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1: From the heart of our nation's capital in Washington, D.C., bringing compelling interviews, insightful analysis, taking you beyond the headlines and soundbites into conversations with our nation's leaders and newsmakers, all from a biblical worldview, the weekend edition of Washington Watch with David Salkeld starts now.
2: This week on the weekend edition of Washington Watch, Meta agrees to new safeguards for children after settling the lawsuit, and a Christian perspective on Ukraine. Greetings, fellow patriots. I am David Salkeld, and I'm a constitutional conservative, Christian husband, and Reagan Republican. A little later in the show, Washington Watch Live's Friday host, Jody Heiss, speaks with Family Research Council President Tony Perkins, who is just back from a very special trip to Kyiv in Ukraine. But first, on Thursday, Jody talked with Tennessee Attorney General Jonathan Scarametti about Meta's lawsuit settlement, as well as an abortion drug investigation. Here's how that interview got started.
3: All right, we mentioned this yesterday, but Meta platforms, which include Facebook and Instagram, they have agreed to a $17 billion settlement, a multi-state settlement, to end the legal battle that they were involved with some 47 states, D.C., and several U.S. territories. But in addition to the payment, and this may be the biggest part of all of this, Meta is required to implement a sweeping set of unprecedented safety features to protect children on Instagram and Facebook. And joining us now to discuss the settlement is Tennessee Attorney General Jonathan Scarametti. It was his team that led the charge on critical parts of this multi-state investigation into the social media industry, and they spearheaded negotiations for this historic agreement. General Scarametti, always good to see you. Welcome back to Washington Watch. Let me begin with maybe a lot of people don't realize just how monumental this development is. It's, I think, less about the money, as I referenced, and more about how Meta is now required to put some safeguards around children. Can you unpack all this for us?
4: Absolutely. Thanks for having me back on the show. So the money here is record-setting. This is the biggest tech settlement ever. This is the biggest multi-state single company settlement ever. But the money is not nearly the most important part. We brought these cases because Instagram was hurting kids. The way it was designed was addictive. Kids' brains are different. They were getting really negative mental health impacts from this. And the company was misleading parents about the safety of the platform. So now they're going to put in all sorts of different safety features, time limits, a block on kids' usage at night, better parental controls, what's called a productive pause, so kids won't just be scrolling for an hour at a time. All sorts of things designed to undo the addictive nature of the platform that caused the problems. And, you know, short of legislation, this is the best possible outcome we could get. I think it's not just great for Meta, not just great for Instagram users, but this is a stake in the ground for big tech, for social media companies, but also for all kid-facing technology companies who need to know kids need these guardrails to stay safe while using technology.
3: I totally agree with you. And I think needs to be revealed, this is the fruit of years-long effort. This hasn't happened just overnight. Can you tell us a little bit more about that bipartisan nationwide investigation into the social media industry as a whole?
4: Yeah, this has been years in the making, and it's been very cooperative. Tennessee was very involved, but so were a lot of other people. There were numerous states on both sides of the aisle working closely together because we all care about kids and we all recognize the problems here. I think anybody who's seen kids sitting there with the phone just scrolling mindlessly for hours, you know, especially parents who try to stop it and have had trouble because they're up against a very sophisticated technology behemoth, they knew there was a real problem here. So you had Colorado working closely with us, Phil Weiser, who's a very liberal Democrat, but who was completely aligned with us on these issues. You had a coalition of states suing in federal district court. You had different states on both sides of the aisle suing in their own courts. We were sharing litigation strategy. We were sharing experts. We were talking to the whistleblowers together. I mean, this really was a massive bipartisan nationwide effort by the state AGs. And I think the incredibly good settlement we got here

0: do everybody we wanted to because we were tied up with Meta. Well, that case is gone now, so we're going to be filing some additional litigation here, and so are my colleagues. So I think you're going to see that the company's increasingly under fire as the pressure gets tighter. You know, the bottom line with this, and I think the reason that we were able to get Meta to agree to this is because we're right. This stuff is dangerous. These people are parents, and they don't want their kids to be subject to this. A lot of them don't let their kids use their own technology for that very reason. So they know that there's a problem here. And I think calling them to the better angels of their nature, combined with severe litigation pressure, you know, the two things together are going to shift the needle on this. You know, the fewer companies that stay standing with these addictive and exploitive processes, the harder it's going to be for them to remain. So, you know, I think you're going to see that a tidal wave working through the industry. And of course, once we take care of social media, we're going to be keeping a very vigilant eye on all the new AI products that are potentially going to be facing kids. And it's really my hope that we see structure here that persists.
1: About a minute left. The Chloe Cole Act has passed out of committee. Obviously, this is a bill we've talked about a lot. It would protect children from permanent damage from so-called gender transition procedures. But this is an issue that you've been involved with for quite a while. Children need to be protected this way, don't they?
0: They absolutely do. And the accountability here from the private right of action is really important. A lot of the blue states are trying to prevent people from seeking accountability for these treatments. And by federalizing it, it ensures that the kids who are mistreated, who are misinformed, who are lied to and exploited, have the opportunity to hold the people who did it to them accountable.
1: All right. Tennessee Attorney General Jonathan Scrimeti, great work. Thank you for joining us on Washington Watch and breaking all this down for us. By the way, we do have a petition out there that you can sign to urge Congress and congressional leaders to pass the Chloe Cole Act. To join that petition, just simply text the word KIDS to 67742. All right, coming up after the break, FRC's very own President Tony Perkins will join us from his trip from Ukraine.
2: The Center for Biblical Worldview's all-day workshops delves into the formation of a worldview, what it is, how it's formed, when it's formed, what that means to them personally and their churches and communities.
3: My hope for people when they come to these worldview workshops is that they will come away better equipped to engage the people and the ideas that they're living with and around. And our goal is to give people more confidence in the gospel and the fact that what God said to us actually is true, actually is the path to happiness and human flourishing for all of us, but also more confidence in their ability to have these conversations and help lead other people to the truth.
4: For Bible-believing Christians to know what God's word says on these issues and to learn how they can apply it to their lives. And we believe that the more Christians that we equip, that's how we'll change the nation.
5: Hey fam, listen, Pastor Sammy here at Lighthouse Church, and I cannot tell you how equipping, how empowering, how incredibly educating this conference has been. And so I just want to encourage anybody that either has not been part of or is thinking about hosting this event, certainly to pastors, leaders, even CEOs for that matter, this conference is lights out. I stand behind it myself. I can't commend it enough. We're going to be talking about this for some time to come.
6: 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And so what this teaches us is what those issues are, what the Bible says about those issues, and then how we can critically engage our culture on these things in a way that is committed to biblical principle.
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1: Welcome back. Thanks so much for joining us today on Washington Watch. I'm Jody Heiss, and honored to be filling in for Tony, and glad to have you on board with us as well. Right now, students all across the country, as all of us are well aware, they're headed back to school trying to get educated, trying to grow in their knowledge. But let me ask you a very important question. What would happen in our country if all of us took this same moment in time to grow in something that the world desperately, desperately needs? I'm referring to godly wisdom. Well, now you have an opportunity to grow in that area along with us. Beginning August 31st, we'll be starting a new study through Proverbs and Ecclesiastes. This is part of our Stand on the Word Bible reading plan, and you can join us if you'd like to get more information. We'll give you info how to do that, but we're going to take this time through Proverbs just to dive deeper into the Word, and we have a digital guide to help you. It's called Wisdom of Solomon. The course will last for 24 days. We're going to dive into the scripture. We're going to discover some timeless truths for everyday life, wisdom. If you'd like a copy of this, simply text the word wisdom to 67742. We'll get this digital copy to you and show you how you can join us for Stand on the Word through Solomon's great work in Proverbs and Ecclesiastes. All right, it's now been more than 4.5 years since Russia launched their massive full-scale invasion of Ukraine, escalating the localized regional conflict there into what has now become the largest war in Europe since World War II. And now, literally, as we speak, the war has entered into an even more deadly phase. In fact, just overnight, as we reported earlier, Russia bombarded 9 cities across Ukraine with missiles and drones. And this comes about a day after CIA Director John Ratcliffe visited Moscow, reportedly to warn Russia not to attack NATO member states. So where does all of this seem to be headed, and how can we be praying? Well, joining us now to talk about this and more is our very own Tony Perkins, president of the Family Research Council and host of Washington Watch. He literally just returned from a trip to the Ukraine. Tony, thanks for joining us. Always great to see you.
2: Thank you, Jody. Thanks so much for filling in for me during the month of August. I greatly appreciate it.
1: Well, my pleasure. We're all eager to hear more about your trip to Ukraine. I know, among other things, you spoke at the National Prayer Breakfast there in Kyiv. It was their 35th anniversary of their independence and the end of Soviet Union. I want to play a brief clip of some of the words that you had to say.
3: There is no question that there is a war raging for Ukraine's territory, but the battlefield that I believe we see reflects a greater battle being waged in the heavenlies, a battle for the soul of Ukraine, for the heart of its people.
1: Powerful words, Tony. Can you just share with us a little bit more of what the Lord put on your heart to share with them?
2: Well, Jody, it was an invitation from President Zelensky to come and speak at their national prayer breakfast there in Kyiv, and so I prayerfully considered it and ultimately decided to go and speak, and I'm glad I did. It was a long prayer breakfast, actually turned into a lunch prayer meeting as well. But my message was one that clearly presented the gospel, and I think the only one that clearly laid it out, but it was a message really for the Ukrainian people of really what is happening there. I believe that what we see happening is much bigger than a geographical war. This is an effort of communism to reassert itself on this territory that they once claimed. 35 years ago, as you mentioned, they celebrated their independence. It was the day after the prayer breakfast. I was there, met briefly with President Zelensky, was a part of their Independence Day celebration. But my message was, really from Mark, or from Matthew chapter 12, where the house is cleaned, the demon is pushed out, but it's left empty. And he finds seven of his friends and comes back, and the latter is worse than the former. And my message was, they as a nation must declare their dependence upon God as they seek to preserve their independence. And it was a message that the Lord clearly laid on my heart, and I had an opportunity to meet with a number of the religious leaders who were encouraged by that message. But there is a lot, Jody, going on in the Ukrainian territory, especially in those occupied territories. While I was there, I had a chance to meet with a number of their officials, cabinet ministers, to get a briefing on what is happening to churches, what is happening to children, and it's quite alarming, and something that here in the United States, as believers, as members of the kingdom of God, a kingdom that has no borders, we should be concerned and praying for our brothers and sisters in Ukraine and elsewhere.
1: Absolutely. Can you do you feel at liberty to share with us some of the things that are happening? These are topics, Tony, that majorly are going under the radar here in the United States. We don't hear about the church there. We don't hear about what's happening to the children and the pastors and Christian leaders and so forth. Can you share with us a little bit about what you experienced?
2: I can now, as you laid out. I mean, this has now been going on for quite some time, and they've been able to document what the Russians are doing in these occupied territories. The Russians have come in, and this is much different than it's very interesting, as I didn't really understand this until I was over there talking with the leaders in Ukraine and the people in Ukraine. You know, Russia, the USSR, had the Russian Republic. And so you had the Russian Republic in Ukraine. They had their identity, but they were a part of the Russian Republic. Well, the Russification that's taking place now under Putin, under the Russian Federation, is eliminating the idea of Ukraine, of the Ukrainian history, the Ukrainian language. And so in these occupied territories, the first thing they do is they go after the churches. They go after the evangelical churches, the Catholic churches. And there has been documented about 67 members of the clergy that have been killed or died as a result of torture that has taken place. And in the place of these churches, the buildings themselves have been turned into government facilities of the occupiers, of the Russians. And the only church that is allowed to exist is the Russian Orthodox Church, which has become a tool for the Russian state. But beyond that, and that's alarming, Jody, and the U.S. Commission on International Religious Freedom has documented this as well. So it's not just the Ukrainians that are making these claims. This has been verified by the U.S. Commission on International Religious Freedom, which I used to chair. But even more disturbing, Jody, is what's happening to the children. In these areas, there's this re-education that's taking place in the schools. They're doing the Russian language is being changed over to Russia, Russian. The children are being forced to take a Russian identity. Their classification is changed. They're forced to pledge an allegiance to Russia. But even more than that, many of these children have been taken away. They have been sent to about 57 different sites at camps that have been identified in Russian territory, where the children are being re-educated. They are being being turned into Russians. Many of them being placed up for adoption and put into foster care back in Russia with Russian families. This is a form of genocide, Jody. This meets the definition of genocide by trying to totally eradicate an ethnic identity of the Ukrainian people through this re-education, Russification that's taking place. It's quite alarming, and something that is an anathema to the ideals that America stands for. So it's just something, as Christians, you said, what should we be doing? Number one, we should be praying. But number two, my meeting with government leaders, they're not looking for money. They're not looking for military troops. They're simply looking for material, military material, like the interceptor missiles, like Patriot missiles. While I was there, each night we had air raids as ballistic missiles were being fired, not in Kyiv while we were there, but in surrounding areas. It appears that the Russians were pretty careful while the Americans were in the area. And as soon as we left last night, as you mentioned, a pretty significant attack across the country.
1: You mentioned a little earlier the Ukrainian people, that you had an opportunity to speak with a number of them. What did you hear from them? And what was your impression of the Ukrainian people as a whole as they are dealing with this war?
2: Well, they're pretty resilient. I found the people, very nice people. It's very similar to what I've experienced as I've been in Israel since October 7th, especially right after the attacks took place, where they felt isolated and alone. I think the Ukrainians feel isolated and alone. I will say I was a bit concerned at the Independence Day celebration that was outside the cathedral, the St. Sophia's Cathedral, a big open square, and many international leaders came. The Prime Minister of England was there, had the President of Finland, and representatives from a number of countries that were there, but the United States was not represented there, which sent, I think, an unfortunate message that we are not standing with the Ukrainians against this aggression of the Russians. And so I think they're looking for, America, like the whole world looks to America. And especially when it comes to being a defender of freedom, family, and faith, that's the space that America has planted a flag on. And they, in many ways, feel abandoned, although greatly appreciative of what America has. And one thing that was repeatedly said to me was the fact that Melania Trump has drawn attention to the children that have been abducted and taken away from Ukraine into Russia. In fact, while I was there, the Minister of Family and Social Affairs talked about the reunification of a number of children that have been brought back from Russia just recently. So this is an ongoing effort to try to bring these children back to their families in the Ukraine. And they're very appreciative of even the verbal support that America gives them in their fight against this Russian aggression.
1: Well, you mentioned they held off while Americans were there, but of course pretty severe bombings took place last night and across the region, 9 different cities. And it seems like both countries now are exchanging blows. The war is getting deadlier. It seems to have entered another phase. And yet Ukraine is so small compared to Russia. Is this a David and Goliath type fight, do you think?
2: I think in part it is, but I will say that the resilience of the Ukrainians is quite significant. And, historically, you go back, Ukraine and that region, Russia kind of emerged from it. And so Ukraine has, not as its present state, but as a geographical entity, has a long history of being there. And the people have been quite resilient through the years. This is not their first rodeo. But I do think it's important, especially as the nature of warfare has changed. And I was able to speak with some of those who have been a part of developing this latest technology that has really changed the nature of warfare, and that is drone technology. And Ukraine is leading on that front, and that is one of the reasons that they are still in a position to fend off the Russians, is through their drone technology, which is quite amazing what they've been able to do. But these ballistic missiles that reach far into the Ukrainian territory and are quite they're big. And in fact, I went to several of the sites, schools, apartment complexes, shopping malls that have been hit by these ballistic missiles in Kyiv, right there in the heart of the country, in the capital. And so this is, it's still a situation where Ukraine ultimately has to have some support, not in military support in terms of troops on the ground. They have men, women that are willing to fight. They just need the material to do it.
1: Well, Tony, I know you will be doing this as well, but we certainly want to mobilize an effort to be praying for this situation. It is a desperate situation and a very important one. We've got less than a couple of minutes, Tony, and I know another reason that I've been filling in is you have been involved in getting your thoughts together and writing a new book. I know there's a long ways to go and a heavy load involved in writing like that, but can you give us a little preview, a snippet of where you're going with this book?
2: Well, it's a book that is focused on Christians as we engage culturally and politically about regaining our prophetic voice. And what I mean by that is, you know, in fact, I had this message to pastors there in Ukraine based on Isaiah chapter 6, where it says that in the year that King Uzziah died, he saw the throne of God high and lifted up, and the train of his robe filled the temple. And I don't have time to go into all that, but I really unpack that in this book, that Isaiah, prior to that moment, was looking to government as the source of reform, of spiritual renewal and reform. And when King Uzziah died, the hopes of that ended. And that's when he saw the true authority that he had was to represent the true throne of power, and that is that was the throne of God. And so as Christians, we have that authority that we operate under. That's what the book is focused on.
1: Cannot wait to read it, Tony. I'm so glad you're home safely. We love you. Thank you for taking time to go to Ukraine and for joining us today on Washington Watch. Blessings to you.
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1: Welcome to Prophecy Today. I'm Jimmy DeYoung Jr. Along with my brother Rick, we examine current events in the light of God's prophetic word. Rick, later on this week, Rosh Hashanah begins in the nation of Israel. And all around the world, Jews will be celebrating, and this is a sound that they will hear. On today's program, our good friend Steve Herzig will be coming to tell us about the three fall festivals that are listed in the book of Leviticus. Also on the program today, Ken Timmerman, David Dolan. Rick, we've got a lot to cover, so let's get started with our first, Ken Timmerman.
2: Well, that's right, Jimmy. I'm joined by Ken Timmerman. He's our expert in geopolitical affairs. He's an author and an analyst. You can find out more about him by going to his website at kentimmerman.com. Ken, thanks for being with us today.
3: Rick, thanks for having me on. It's always a pleasure.
2: Well, Ken, we'll start with the situation in Iran and President Trump's plan of not only bringing military force, but also sanctions, economic isolation. How is that working? What's the situation right now?
3: Rick, the Treasury Department's Operation Economic Outcast got a big boost this week when Scott Bessent, our secretary, was in Asheville, North Carolina for that G20 finance ministers meeting. And the EU, the European Union, said, we will support you. We will help the United States to isolate Iran from the international economic system, from the banking system in Europe, and from the economic system in general. This is actually a big win, because many of Iran's big suppliers, in addition to Russia and China, of course, have been members of the European Union. The French, the Germans, the Italians, the Brits, they've all been supplying Iran with high technology items, which they incorporate into their military systems. The Germans, for example, are the ones who produce the engines for Iran's Shahed drones. Eventually, they sold that company to a company in China, and those engines are now produced in China, but they were designed in Germany. All that is coming to an end thanks to the Treasury Department sanctions and Scott Bessent's really amazing diplomatic effort behind the scenes. So this is good news for us. We had, of course, a renewed series of strikes on Tuesday, I think it was, against Iran. The president said there were 60 sorties after he caught the Iranians, or the military caught the Iranians, trying to launch a missile that would plant mines in the Strait of Hormuz. The Iranians, of course, are getting desperate here. They're getting desperate militarily. They're also getting desperate economically. Inflation is well over 100%. There are reports that they cannot pay the salaries of the Revolutionary Guards. Scott Bessent warned them quite publicly, we know where your $100 million houses are around the world, those mansions, and we're going to seize them. We know your nominees, the names of your nominees in the British Virgin Islands front companies you've set up. We're going to seize those assets as well. They are in disarray, and I think this economic side of the war is proving almost as effective as the kinetic side during that first 60 days.
2: Certainly very interesting to see all this going on, but you know, we have political realities here at home in the United States, and we look at this war, it's not necessarily popular, even though it needs to proceed, but there are certain Republicans that worry that this might affect the midterm elections. Can you talk about that?
3: Yeah, those Republicans are going to have to grow a spine. They're going to have to grow up as well and realize that we finally have a president who has taken the action against a clear and present danger to the United States that previous presidents have deferred for 47 years. All of them for 47 years have deferred taking this kind of action against the Islamic regime in Iran. And they're going to have to explain the war to their constituents. They're going to have to explain to the voters why this war is important, why it is necessary, why we are waging it, why when President Trump says Iran cannot be allowed to have a nuclear weapon, why that is important for your national, your security at home in Illinois, in Indiana, in South Carolina, in Florida. Just think what would happen if the Iranians launched two nuclear weapons in the upper atmosphere as EMP weapons, electromagnetic pulse weapons, to take down our electric grid. Already in 2004, the EMP Commission warned us that if that kind of attack happened, and the Iranians, they knew, were already working on it 20 years ago, if that kind of attack against America took place, they wipe out our electric grid. We go back to the population we had in 1880. And Rick, that was about 80 to 90 million people. In other words, there would be mass casualties in this country because our electric grid goes down and all civilization goes down with it. So these Republicans have got to grow a spine, and they've got to actually learn a bit about the war and learn why we are fighting and why it is important. And they need to explain that to their voters.
2: One of those reasons we are fighting this war is the ability of Iran to export terrorism around the world, especially around the Middle East. And that is being curtailed by their economic problems right now, especially in Lebanon, isn't it?
3: They're having a lot of problems in Lebanon with Hezbollah, their prime proxy. The Israelis have been fighting for the past 2 weeks to get control of an area called the Al-Tahir Ridge in South Lebanon. And this is a place where Hezbollah has a massive, massive underground facility with sophisticated weapon systems. They were hoping to use these tunnels to launch an attack against Israel, possibly during the High Holy Days, which are coming up, similar to the attack that was launched from Gaza on October 7th. So the Israelis saw it coming. They have wiped that out. They taken out that facility and killed quite a number of Hezbollah fighters. And this is, look, Rick, it's part of a peace. This is a terror regime in Tehran, and they're exporting terror, not just in Lebanon, not just in Yemen or elsewhere. They are using terror tactics in the Strait of Hormuz. And here's where President Trump's strategy has been absolutely brilliant. This week, we've learned that on a single day, it was Wednesday this week, the United States escorted 40 super tankers carrying 18 million barrels of oil through the Strait of Hormuz. That was in a single day. That's almost as much oil as was going through the Strait before the war. And by the way, the extra 2 million barrels, because there are about 20 million going through the Strait, those were Iranian barrels. Those barrels of oil are not going through the Strait at all. So we're almost back to pre-war shipping through the Strait of Hormuz. And Scott Bessin has said because of the way the Saudis and the UAE and others are diverting their exports through pipelines to other areas, not the Strait of Hormuz, it's only a matter of time before the Strait itself becomes a, quote, useless waterway.
2: Well, very interesting. Well, we look at this situation, and we've talked about the struggles that Iran is facing. Also, Vladimir Putin in Russia is facing struggles as well. And these two entities, these two allies, are looking towards each other for help.
3: Well, we've said it many times on this show, the rogues hang together. Putin was in Kyrgyzstan along with the Iranian president Pezeshkian this week on Tuesday. There's a photo op of the two of them standing side by side facing the cameras and shaking hands. Neither of them look particularly happy, Rick, but there they were, joined at the hip, so to speak, two rogue nations fighting the world. Putin reportedly told Pezeshkian, quote, Russia stands in full solidarity with the people of Iran. We admire your courage and resilience in your fight for your national interest. Well, he's hoping, of course, to have the same kind of support from the Iranians. He is using Iranian drones, let's not forget that, and he's improved on some of them. This is a test of wills now in Iran, but also with Russia. President Trump is waging war without U.S. troops engaged on the ground. This is something new for recent U.S. policies. Americans aren't used to it yet, and they can't understand how we are winning if we're not actually seizing territory on the ground. Well, we're winning because we're defeating both Russia and Iran. Economically, we're defeating their ability to survive as coherent regimes. That's where the victory lies.
2: Of course, Ken, this comes at a time when the Russians seem to be threatening Europe, including a recent incident in Germany.
3: They're saying Russia's behind this. We are not at war. They are raising Germany's threat level assessment from general to high. Pretty important if you think about it, Rick. Germany is now on high alert of Russian unconventional threats to either cyber or to these airports or other infrastructure.
2: Well, Ken, it certainly seems like there is chaos in Europe right now, especially when it involves Russia. It's something that we are looking ahead at and we will be watching in the future. Ken Timmerman reporting for Prophecy Today. Ken, as always, we appreciate your insight. Look forward to talking to you again soon.
3: Thanks so much, Rick. God bless.
1: Great job as always, Ken. And that's our World Report. We got to take a break and when we come back, our Middle East News Update with David Dolan right here on Prophecy Today Weekend.
2: Welcome back to Prophecy Today Radio, the program that looks at current events in the light of Bible prophecy. Well, this is the portion of our program. We call it our Middle East News Update. We look at news coming out of the Middle East in general, but Israel in particular. To do that, we have with us journalist Dave Dolan. Dave, thanks for being with us today.
4: Good to be with you, Rick.
2: Well, David, let's start with an update out of the Middle East, especially as it relates to a renewal of the conflict between Israel and Iran.
4: Yes, it's been a return to active warfare this week, as everyone knows, I'm sure, by now. That, of course, began on Sunday when the U.S. spotted the Iranian regime, the Revolutionary Guards, about to fire on a rocket some mines back into the Strait of Hormuz area. And, of course, aiming to shut down the increasing traffic that President Trump has been talking about, that the U.S. has been escorting out of the Gulf. Up to about two-thirds of what was happening before the war began, the White House said. And the Iranians responded in a very strong way by hitting four Arab countries nearby. They hit a U.S. air base in Iraq. They hit two bases belonging to the U.S. in Jordan, one a marine base, Rick, down near the port of Aqaba on the Red Sea. They hit Kuwait. They hit Bahrain, but not Israel, not so far. But last evening, Rick, there was another Iranian missile barrage aimed at U.S. bases in Jordan, very close to the Sea of Galilee. And people in Tiberias and that area said they saw the anti-missile batteries in action. They saw the tracers in the sky, etc. So close action, really. And to the north of that, in Lebanon, Rick, we had an important announcement on Thursday that the IDF has completed its two-month mission to dismantle, take apart, and then destroy a whole series of underground bunkers, really, but one, a large, very large one that has an operating theater in it and lots of beds and lots of munitions and obviously where fighters could hide for many weeks and come out of holes and basically hidden exits under brush and near rocks and different things. So it's taken them a while to complete that. But on Thursday, they said they had completed that. That's right next to the Beaufort Castle that the IDF captured earlier this year. Marvelous action there. And, of course, it's from there that Hezbollah fighters could spot everything going on in northern Israel, basically in Metula. And they could see down into some of the kibbutz settlements there. They could see onto the Golan Heights. So it's a very strategic site. And, Rick, it was also revealed that there were actual Iranian Revolutionary Guards in this bunker, at least 12, with the trapped Hezbollah fighters. And, by the way, they say that the everyone is now gone from inside of them. They either starved or possibly some of them did escape. As I said, there's a lot of different entrances and exits and that sort of thing to these several underground bunkers, really, along this ridge. And they said, the IDF, that it was in 2006 that Iran started building this underground system. So for over 20 years, they've been doing this. And that's a major advance there. And then down in Gaza, Rick, we had Israel destroy a couple tunnels there that Hamas had used. We had them capture a senior Hamas leader, Muin Arabib. He was the Hamas internal security chief. Now, whether that was for the whole Gaza Strip or just for Gaza City, we're not sure, but he was a senior man and very much involved in the planning of the October 7th attacks upon Israel 3 years ago. So they have him and they're questioning him. And there's some indications, Rick, that Hamas is preparing to again fire rockets into Israel. That was noted by the IDF. The prime minister made some pretty strong statements about that, and also about Iran, and the defense minister also, after Iran again said, if you don't please us in Lebanon and lay off Hamas in Gaza, we may strike you again. The prime minister said the regime is very weak and that they know the force of our blows. And he said, I say to our enemies, don't mess with us because you will get a very potent response.
2: They certainly will, David. And as we look at this situation, one thing that you mentioned that is very interesting to me is that Iran is striking very close to the border of Israel, but not striking Israel. Can you tell us why that is?
4: Well, Rick, it's pretty well known in Iran that it was the Israeli Air Force that did a lot of the damage to the country in the six-week war earlier this year. The U.S., of course, had the huge bunker buster bombs, which were essential to get to further degrade the nuclear facilities there. But the other targets were mostly hit by Israel. And the defense minister said this week, if Iran strikes us, we will hit everything in the country, their infrastructure, their oil facilities. We will make sure that this regime is crippled, basically. And it seems that the Iranians know that that's probably the case. And Bahrain and Kuwait and the UAE, these other countries they've been hitting, Jordan, they're not going to start bombing Iran directly themselves. I mean, they may launch something or other, and there's reports that they have done a limited amount of that. But the Kuwaiti officials, Rick, said this is aggression against us this week. They were very angry at the renewed Iranian fire. And of course, Iran said it was all that the U.S. struck them first. Well, yes, they struck them trying to replace mines in the Gulf, you know, after it's mostly open. So the regime is weak, Rick. The Israeli analysts I've been reading this week believe that the sanctions should have been put on and the blockade should have been put on 6 months ago, that they are really effective and that they are at the point where they're not able to pay any of their soldiers or their corps members or anybody, basically. And so, you know, and gasoline is running out. A country with one of the world's largest oil supplies is running out of gas, and their refineries have been bombed and other things like that. So, you know, they are weak, and Israel remains very strong. And as you and I were talking before we went on the air, Israel wants to see this regime gone very badly. They're almost eager not to get bombed themselves, of course not, but if it happens, there will be no hesitation. And, of course, they have this all very detailed mapped out, Rick, what they would do. And the White House knows this. President Trump knows this. And he also on Friday said he may order bombings in a new location in Iran where they think some renewed nuclear activity may be taking place. So he's fed up with them. All the Arab countries pretty much are fed up with them. They have a few short allies. But, of course, the president of Iran met during the week with the president of Russia, Putin. They still have him as an ally. And China, maybe a little less so, but still more or less on their side. So it's not over till it's over, but Israel is a key factor in what's going to happen here in the next days and weeks, probably.
2: Well, David, we do know that the nation of Iran, referred to as Persia in Ezekiel 38, will come against Israel in the last days, but there seems to be, at least on the horizon right now, the possibility of a reprieve and a check on Iran's power. Can you talk about that?
4: Well, Rick, we do know that Persia is listed as being part of the Gog and Magog invasion of Israel in the last days. But are we on the verge of that now, or will this regime go and then later another one come in that's against Israel? And, of course, Zechariah said all the nations of earth will in the end be against Israel. So Persia's amongst those countries, presumably. But it is prophesied that these things would happen. We see things lining up, but of course we can't jump the gun. I've heard your brother talk about this, Jimmy, talk about this quite often, that, you know, we see the signs and we should be watching those, But we shouldn't say, oh, we've got the puzzle all figured out. Here's where it's going to be tomorrow and the next day and the next week, because it's all in the hands of the Lord. And, of course, it depends. The scripture tells us, Jesus told us, on the spreading of the gospel to the entire world, starting with Judea and Samaria, Jerusalem, Judea, and Samaria. The last words spoken by our Lord before his ascension were the names Jerusalem, Judea, and Samaria. We've got to remember that in the fight over the, quote, West Bank. But it's lining up, Rick, and God's in the whole thing, and we can rest assured in that. And President Trump said on Friday Israel could rest because he's got their back, and that's good, and that's true, but obviously the fact that the God of Israel also does is a very comforting thing indeed.
2: It certainly is. David Dolan providing us a perspective as we look at what is taking place in the Middle East and Israel, and looking forward prophetically to what is going to happen in the future. Dave, as always, we appreciate your insight and your wisdom. Thank you so much. Look forward to talking to you again soon.
4: You're welcome, Nick. God bless.
1: Always a great job, David, and you're exactly right. We can hasten the coming of the Lord Jesus Christ by leading others to a saving knowledge as Jesus Christ as their personal Savior. Welcome back to Prophecy Today. I'm Jimmy DeYoung Jr. along with my brother Rick. We have on the line with us today Steve Herzig. Everybody that knows our ministry, when it comes around the Jewish holidays, we speak to Steve Herzig from Friends of Israel about what's taking place and to explain the Jewish holiday that is either coming up or just passed. Steve, before we get started on Rosh Hashanah, can you tell us what it meant to your family?
5: Oh, that's a great question. Rosh Hashanah is one of the high holidays, as Jewish people will call it. It's a very important day. It's the beginning of the fall feast. It falls in the month of Tishrei, which is September, October. This year, all three holidays are in September. And Rosh Hashanah is the kind of holiday that you have to have a special meal, which we always had. The family gets together. I recall with great joy going to synagogue with my dad. I come from a Orthodox background, which meant that the men sat in one side of the synagogue and the women sat in another. There was a dividing wall. And so that was meaningful to me because I was with my father. I was his only son. We had two sisters. And so the idea of this day is repentance. And you have to think about your sins over the past year and trying to make things right. So we not only confess to God, there's actually a liturgy for the sins which I have sinned before thee, and then we list them. But you also want to repent to people, things you have said, ways you have wronged them. And so for me, it's a special time. Apples and honey are eaten. We greet each other with Lashana Tova, which means happy year, a blessed year. It's the idea of, we know that in 10 days, Yom Kippur is coming, and you're going to be sealed in the Book of Life or in the Book of Judgment, so you have 10 days between Rosh Hashanah and then. So my memories are, it's a solemn time. The Bible talks about it in the Book of Leviticus as a Sabbath day, which means it's a holy day. It's a day of no work. It's a day of time spent with family and with God. And after all, that's a wonderful thing, and it was for me growing up.
2: Now, from your perspective as a Christian, and if you were to look at that, how are Christians to relate to Rosh Hashanah?
5: You know, there is an easy segue, at least from a Jewish point of view, to Christianity, and that is this. The Feast of Trumpets, which it's also called, Head of the Year, Rosh Hashanah means Head of the Year. The Feast of Trumpets is one of the names of the holiday in the Bible, in Leviticus 23. And the Christians, we go to church, and depending on the denomination or the independent church that it might be, how often they celebrate communion. But when we go into communion or breaking of bread or Eucharist, whatever it's called, the Bible says in 2 Corinthians, it says that we are to examine ourselves to see if we're in the household of faith. Paul's writing to Christians there. Well, that concept is a Jewish concept, that takes place at Rosh Hashanah, where we examine ourselves, we examine our life, we find out where we've been short of what God expects us, and we confess it. We confess it before God, we confess it before man. And so for me, the transition from Rosh Hashanah, from a Jewish point of view, is natural to a Christian point of view, because there's nothing we can do on our own. Judaism teaches we can do mitzvot, good deeds. But once you read the scripture, the Older Testament text is very clear, and certainly the New Testament, that there's nothing we can do in the flesh. No amount of work is going to get us to be holy. Only the Messiah, the Savior, can make us holy. But Rosh Hashanah teaches me that, hey, I have to have a contrite heart. I have to examine myself. And it's a contrast between an unholy person that I am and how holy God is, and how grateful I am that God redeemed me through Jesus Christ. There's a passage in Genesis 22 called the Akedah, which is a binding in Hebrew, in which Abraham takes his son and offers him up as an offering. Genesis 22, for the Christian, is such a vivid picture of God willing to offer his son, and his son, Jesus, being willing to suffer and die. In Genesis 22, Isaac asked his dad, as they're journeying to Mount Moriah, he said, "Dad, I have the fire, I have the wood, but where's the sacrifice?" And Abraham says, "Oh, the Lord himself will be the sacrifice, my son." And so you have the willing son, the obedient son. You have the father who loves his son, his only son. And in the eyes of God, Abraham's son Isaac was his only son. He was willing to offer him, but he didn't. A ram caught in a thicket. But for us, we see the picture, the great gospel message, where a loving God is offering his son, the second person in the Godhead, who incarnated on the earth, lived a human life as 100% God, 100% man, and then was willing to suffer and die for us. It's a great picture, I think, and a great transition for us as believers.
2: Well, if you look at it, we as Christians don't observe the Jewish feast, but we have an application that we can take from them, and the Feast of the Trumpets, the shofar, the call to action that's blown repeatedly throughout this period, it's a call to action for the Jewish people. But if we were to take that alert, that urgency that is tended to create, and we were to translate that to Christians, what would be that call to action for us as Christians today?
5: Well, we know that, as you described, the shofar being a call. It's a call. It's a reminder. It's a call back. It could be if Jews that were outside of the wall, safety behind the wall, they blew the shofar. Joshua had the shofar blown, and the stones came tumbling down that wall. The shofar is a call. And as Christians, we wait for a trumpet blast. We really do. And that trumpet blast is described in 1 Thessalonians, knowing that at any moment God can call his church to be with himself. It is a reminder, a call to action. The time is late. It is great. The need is great. We need to be about the Father's business, which is to communicate biblical truth, communicate the gospel message, which is exactly what your radio program is doing on a weekly basis, and what the whole D. Young family has wanted to do and continues to want to do, which is a wonderful blessing, so that people can grow in the grace and knowledge of Christ and also communicate the gospel wherever they can. I think that trumpet call is a great reminder for us as believers that it's getting close to the midnight hour.
2: Amen. Thank you for that exhortation, and thank you for joining us today, Steve. We look forward to talking to you again soon.
5: Hey, thanks a lot.
1: Excellent encouragement. And Rick, we are listening for that trumpet. Let's keep looking up. Until.
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2: Welcome to Living by His Word, the teaching ministry of Pastor Mike Rodriguez from Calvary Chapel Corona in California. It is our desire that you would grow in your knowledge of God's Word and experience a deeper relationship with Jesus Christ as you study with us verse by verse through the Bible. Here's Pastor Mike.
3: Tonight we're in 1 Corinthians chapter 2, beginning in verse 5. Warren Wiersbe, the late Warren Wiersbe, said salvation was purchased by the Son, Jesus, but it was planned by the Father. Those who talk about the simple gospel are right and wrong. The gospel is simple enough for an illiterate agnostic to understand, believe, and be saved. But it is so profound that the most brilliant theologian cannot probe into its depths completely. The wisdom of God in the gospel challenges the keenest intellect, he said. But this wisdom is not for the masses, nor is it for immature believers. It is for mature believers who are growing in their understanding of the Word of God. The Apostle Paul posed this in chapter 3 of 1 Corinthians. In 1 through 3, he said, "For my part, brothers and sisters, I was not able to speak to you as spiritual people, but as people of the flesh, as babes in Christ. I gave you milk to drink, not solid food, since you were not yet ready for it. In fact, you are still not ready because you are still worldly." A little stinging rebuke that Paul gave them because of all the games they were playing at Corinth, achieving some to be higher than others, boasting of other teachers and people who were more stylish than the Apostle Paul. Now, Paul exposed the folly in not understanding the mystery of God in the gospel as he spoke of his own life when he first came to them in the first few verses. But now he will explore God's hidden mystery in the gospel. And it begins with the Father's eternal plan. Verse 5, Paul declared, "So that your faith might not be based on human wisdom, but on God's power." What a profound thought, that God predestined the gospel before time ever began. As a matter of fact, he went on to say, "We do, however, speak a wisdom among the mature, but not a wisdom of this age or of the rulers of this age who are coming to nothing. On the contrary, we speak God's hidden wisdom in a mystery, a wisdom God predestined before the ages for our glory." Our faith's basis is wonderful. Our faith's basis is in God, the Father. It's not based on mere human wisdom. No, instead it's based on the power of God. In 2 Corinthians 13:4, Paul will go on to say, "For he was crucified in weakness, but lives by the power of God. For we are weak in him, but in dealing with you, we will live with him by God's power." He saves us. He lifts us up to the highest heights. Secularists live by their own wisdom. Human wisdom, however, crucified Jesus, God the Son. That shows how great human wisdom is. If Paul had used human wisdom, salvation would have been a philosophical system. Warren Wiersbe commented on that, and he said, "The Corinthians would have put their trust in an explanation. But Paul declared the word of God by the power of God, and those who believe put their faith in a demonstration of power. They experience God at work in their own lives, transforming them from creatures of sin to lovers of God. That's what God does in the life of someone who's truly converted. They have great remorse over their past and the wasted years of their life that they spent in frivolity. I like that word. Frivolity. Riotous living, the Bible calls it. A wasted life, if you will. Then God came along and transformed our lives into the image of His Son and gave us a hope, a living hope, that refuses to fade like others do. All of our testimonies, all of ours, are of the power of God and what He did to save us, right? Who saved themselves? Who's been able to climb out of the muck and the mire of our lives and live a progressive, beautiful, life-changing life that empowers others before themselves? Nobody I know. There's been martyrs in our age. There's been great people, but they're all Christians who gave up their lives for the sake of the gospel, who built institutions that gave without ever expecting anything in return, like the Salvation Army and others, before they were corrupted by government influence. When there was solely the work of the Holy Spirit in the lives of believers, their institutions were magnificent and accomplished great, great things. A man who wanted to put the Word of God in everyone's hand, Wycliffe and others, who sought to make the Bible a book for everyone. People like that wound up sacrificing their lives in pursuit of something greater than themselves and touched the lives of millions in the process. This is the power of God. The faithful, well, they see God's wisdom, as verse 6 declared. Paul is addressing here the beauty of maturity. This maturity speaks of completeness. Today it's all about young people. They're the ones that rule everything. They're the cool ones, the hipsters and all their crew and all the things that are happening. And oh, we want young guys in the pulpit. They're great. Oh, they're fantastic speakers. They're powerful. They're exciting. They do funny things. And they fail too. A lot. They fall because they're not ready to handle that kind of responsibility. There's very few that have been young and successful. Billy Graham was an example of that. But still, he had seminary training and years of preparing his life to preach the gospel. But few who are overcome the temptations of the power that is given to them in occupying a pulpit. The pastor who occupies the pulpit should tremble with fear at the idea of disappointing their maker, the one who placed them there. They should live with the awe of realizing who they are representing and what is required of them in the ways of righteousness. And this was what Paul was speaking to when he was addressing the beauty of maturity. This maturity speaks of completeness or wholeness in the subject matter. This type of wisdom is outside this age or world. Outside of it. It's of God. And it is truly God who ordains and establishes people for this calling. Paul said of the wisdom of this world that its rulers are coming to nothing. The Greek root word for nothing is katagreo, which means uselessness. They are absolutely useless. The believer in Christ does not need human wisdom or its kind of leadership. It is useless to us, for our wisdom is from God, who is Lord over all. And God concealed wisdom was for our glorification. Verse 7, he said, on the contrary, we speak God's hidden wisdom in a mystery, a wisdom God predestined for the ages for our glory. This was concealed by God and revealed in due time in Christ's coming. And that kind of wisdom brought glorification to the world. The word hidden means concealed. It's the mystery of a learned secret that God was sending Jesus forth to earth in order to glorify our lives. We were all dead in sin and trespass, as Paul wrote in Ephesians 2. But Christ quickened us. I love the King James putting it that way. He quickened us. He made us alive. We were dead in sin and trespass, but he quickened us. And he made us alive in Christ. Alive. Now, before the ages, God determined to save us from the wages of sin. And this truth was concealed until Jesus came into the world. Look at verse 8. Paul declared, none of the rulers of this age knew this wisdom, because if they had known it, they would not have crucified the Lord of glory. But as it is written, no eye has seen, no ear has heard, and no human heart has conceived. God has prepared these things for those who love him. No earthly ruler knew God's mystery of salvation for humanity. None. Paul states the obvious. They would have never, never crucified the Lord of glory had they known. In Luke 23, 34, Jesus said, Father, forgive them, for they do not know what they are doing, when they crucified the Lord of glory. To do that would have been crazy to worldly, even to worldly leaders, if they knew or understood what was going on, if they knew that he was the Christ, the Messiah, the Savior of the world. But no, they nailed him to the tree. They humiliated him. They spit on him. They tormented him and mocked him to shame. God acted outside of human wisdom, is what Paul said in verse 9, declaring what Isaiah 64:4 declares. Oh, excuse me, I'm ahead of myself here. No, that's right. But as it is written, what no eye has seen, no ear has heard, and no human heart has conceived, God has prepared these things for those who love him. Now this was speaking to the children of Israel when they were in the Babylonian captivity. They kept crying out to God to deliver them, to deliver them. And God did deliver them. He did do it after 70 years of captivity. God knows what is required for holiness. In Hebrews 9:22, the writer said, according to the law, almost everything is purified with blood. And without the shedding of blood, there is no forgiveness. In Leviticus 17:11, the Bible establishes this when Moses wrote, the life of a creature is in the blood. I have appointed it to you to make atonement on the altar by your lives, since the life blood makes atonement. I have one more quote from Warren Wiersbe. As he said, verse 9 is a quotation from Isaiah 64:4. The context relates to the captivity of Israel awaiting their deliverance. They cried out to God to deliver him, and after 70 years of exile, God did. God had plans for his people. They did not have to be afraid. As Jeremiah 29:11, the Lord speaking through Jeremiah, declared as much. The people of God know only goodness from God. At times it may not feel or look good, but it is. And as Paul wrote the Romans in Romans 8:28, we know all things work together for the good of those who love God, who are called according to his purpose. It doesn't always look that way when we're in the process, does it? As he's refining us and stripping us of false pride or vanity or other things that we think we have and are so great at. And God says, no, no, that will not do. Oh, I've got this, God. Don't worry. I know this text. I know this. I know that. I can do this. I can do that. I'm a skillful musician. I'm a singer. Whatever the case may be.
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3: I laugh because the Bible says that he's chosen the foolish things. And I'm chief among the fools. I laugh. I laugh every time, you know. I think about it. God, what were you doing? What were you doing? I never played guitar prior to being a Christian. I played drums. Marching band, concert band, jazz band, stuff like that. I was a drummer. I could keep a beat. Ready, go. Off we go, you know. Sing? I was like that old song that a line went, I can't sing, I ain't pretty, and my legs are thin. But don't ask me what I think of you. You might not get the answer that you wanted to. That was me, you know. That's the way I felt about my life. And God said, no, you will do. And here I am, 40-something years later, still going strong for the Lord. And I get to play music still after all those years. I mean, we have better musicians than singers, but Dave's comfortable with me by his side. So, you know, when I can play, he lets me play. And I love to, because I love to worship God. I don't love to sing. I don't love to play guitar. I'm not that skilled. But I love to worship God. And that's what God is looking for. Those who will worship him in spirit and truth. And when we begin to worship the Lord in spirit and truth, there's no room for vanity or ego or false pride. All that gets stripped away. That's the true heart of a worshiper. When all of that is stripped away by the plainness of their ability and the simplicity of who they are, then God is glorified and people are amazed and say, how, who, why? Like people who were physically defective, couldn't hear, wrote masterpieces of orchestra music. Was it Beethoven that could not hear? Had to put his piano on the ground and felt the vibrations in order to make music? And what amazing music he made. Consider that. Ma chérie amour. Little Stevie makes me wonder, right? How does he do it? Play piano, being blind, able to sing the way he did and touch the lives of so many with his wonderful songs. People like that are instruments of glory for God, because God gets the glory. You know, Ray Charles, even though their lives weren't the best testimonies of righteousness and holiness, they were gifted by God. And everyone who heard them knew it. They understood that. We see the gospel's revelation in verses 10 through 16 here. The gospel is truly God's work. Verse 10 declares to us, now God has revealed these things to us by the Spirit, since the Spirit searches everything, even the depths of God. For who knows a person's thoughts except his Spirit within him? In the same way, no one knows the thoughts of God except the Spirit of God. All three persons of the Trinity were involved in the gospel's revelation. The Father, through foreknowledge, predestined believers to come to a saving faith in Jesus Christ. The Son made the atoning sacrifice on Calvary to open the way for those who would believe. The Spirit opens our hearts to the gospel truth to receive God's salvation. And Paul shows how the Spirit worked to reveal God's truth concerning His Son. The Spirit revealed God's love for us. He revealed our need for salvation and then converted our hearts to receive God's gift. This is what the Lord does for us. The Spirit indwells and teaches. Verse 12 and 13. Now we have not received the Spirit of the world, but the Spirit who comes from God, so that we may understand what has been freely given to us by God. We also speak these things, not in words taught by human wisdom, but in those taught by the Spirit, explaining spiritual things to spiritual people. This is the indwelling work of the Spirit, verse 12. The Spirit is God working in us, not a worldly spirit of limited knowledge. The spirit of this world teaches that we must strive to attain success in this life, to get all we can out of this life, to reach for the gusto, to train hard, to work hard, to study hard, to be creative and invent things that people will need. All of these things are the limited wisdom of the world. But the Spirit of God teaches us that salvation is the free gift of God that was made available to us by the sacrifice of God's Son, and that He did in our place. The Spirit teaches spiritual truth, verse 13 reminds us. The world has no clue regarding this truth, but the Spirit of God compares spiritual issues, revealing the spiritual truth about them. Note the order. The Spirit taught Paul the Word. Paul then taught believers. And God's truths are found in the Word of God. Spiritual truth is given precisely by God and Him alone. And the Spirit, well, then He matures us as believers. We'll finish with these three verses. But the person without the Spirit, verse 14, does not receive what comes from God's Spirit because it is foolishness to him. He is not able to understand it, since it is evaluated spiritually. The spiritual person, however, can evaluate everything, and yet he himself cannot be evaluated by anyone. For who has known the Lord's mind that he may instruct him? But we have the mind of Christ. The Spirit matures us. Worldly people cannot receive spiritual things. They're foolishness to them. Common sense is not spiritual wisdom. They think it's gracious to overlook sin. But that leaves the sinner unchanged and condemned before God, doesn't it? How many times you've seen someone acting like a fool and you let it go because, that's just the way they are. They'll never change. Yes, they can. Yes, they can. When you witness Christ to them and tell them the truth about their life and the end of its ways and the life that God has prepared for those who will believe in Him and receive the power of the Holy Spirit, their lives change. How many losers that you knew in high school or in college or young adults that you knew were bound for destruction and you wrote them off, never bothering to say anything to them because it was a waste of time. They'd make fun of you when you did. And later on, 10, 15 years later, they show up at your church, cleaned up, their hair in order and smile on their face, an infectious one. Praise the Lord. You know, they have that Holy Ghost cheeks where they just can't wipe that smile off their face because they're so excited about Jesus. And you're like, Fred? Is that you? Hey, brother, how you doing? Big old hug, you know? What happened? What do you mean? Well, why are you here at church? Because I love God, that's why. Why are you here? Oh, I love God too. Yeah, I remember. That's why I came to know Christ, because of your witness, the way you lived your life. It blew my mind, and I knew if you could do it, then maybe there was hope for me. Really? Yeah. Imagine if he would have shared his faith with him and the power of God for salvation for Fred. He wouldn't have had to live all these years of anguish and frustration and failure. Maybe. I mean, some people are hard learners and they have to go through things like that. But God still saves them all the same. We need to be the people of God. And we need to be light in darkened world. We need to testify of the great things of God, what he's done for us, and how much he loves them. And that's what happens when we allow the Holy Spirit to work in us, to bring us to a place of maturity, to a place where we are willing to put aside our own personal pride and be willing to be mocked and ridiculed and made fun of, so that in discernment we can lead others to Christ. Because that's the true mark of maturity. That's what Paul was saying in verses 15 and 16 when he declared the spiritual person can evaluate everything, and yet he himself cannot be evaluated by anyone. For who has known the Lord's mind that we may instruct him? But we have the mind of Christ. The mind of Christ. It's the ability to go beneath the surface of life and see things as they really are. Unsaved people are spiritually blind. They only walk by sight. The maturing Christian, on the other hand, grows to understand and accept God's will. He even learns many of God's ways. And to have the mind of Christ is to look at life from Jesus' perspective.
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1: What fish can see in the dark? The answer next on today's Creation Moment. And now, here's our Creation Moment host, Ian Taylor.
2: A fish known as the loose jaw or dragonfish has been found to have some remarkable abilities. At most, only 10 inches long, this deep sea fish lives at depths between 1,500 and 4,500 feet. Down there, the only light that gets through the water is a dim blue light. As a result, sighted creatures that live at those depths can see well in dim blue light, but virtually none of them can see light at the red end of the spectrum. None, that is, but the dragonfish, and that's its secret weapon. The dragonfish is the only known creature to have chlorophyll in its eyes. This compound gives the dragonfish the ability to see red light in the depths. But why would the dragonfish have these abilities if there is no red light to see? Well, he makes his own red light. The bioluminescent red light is invisible to the dragonfish's prey, but the dragonfish can see its own red light reflecting off the nearby prey. One researcher compared this remarkable tactic to a sniper who uses an infrared scope to sight his prey in the dark. Its unique ability to see red where there is no red light cannot be explained by natural selection. Before it was supposedly evolved, the ability to see red light, how would it know about red light? And why would it have evolved the ability to create a color light it could not have known about? The dragonfish's sniper-like ability to find its prey with light invisible to its prey bears powerful witness to a wise and powerful designer.
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1: American Family News, I'm Robert Thornton. A mistrial is declared in Massachusetts after jurors failed to reach a unanimous verdict in the Lindsey Clancy murder case. Here's Fox's Jeff Manasa.
2: After 7 days of deliberations, the jury remains deadlocked, unable to reach a unanimous verdict in court in Plymouth.
3: In the matter of Commonwealth versus Lindsey Clancy, the court declares a mistrial. All prior bail orders remain in full force and effect.
2: The mistrial was paused briefly as the defense tried to appeal it. That was denied, paving the way for a retrial. Clancy admitted to killing her three young children in 2023. Her defense argued that she was not criminally responsible, claiming she was suffering from postpartum psychosis. Clancy's now due back in court for a status hearing later this month. Jeff Manasso, Fox News.
1: With the mistrial having been declared, some Americans are wondering where justice is for the three young children who were murdered. Fox News contributor and legal expert Donna Rotunno said she understands that, adding that it is a natural emotional response.
4: When you walk into that courtroom, there is a burden of proof, and that burden of proof has to be upheld. And I agree with Professor Turley that this is a win for the justice system because it shows that a jury of your peers can make a determination, and even though they did not reach a unanimous verdict, this is a situation where we have to remove the emotion of the actual situation from the court proceedings. And when we allow the emotion to enter the court proceedings, that's when justice dies.
1: Rotunno went on to say that Lindsey Clancy is not going free in any way, shape, or form. The federal government added a better-than-expected 162,000 jobs in August. Market Watch thought we would see somewhere around 53,000. Economist Richard Stern of Advancing American Freedom.
5: So not only is it good, it's, you know, strong job growth, but, you know, it's yet another one of these where we've had deregulation, we've had the tax cuts from the One Big Beautiful Bill, some of the fears about the Iran war coming down, and you've got robust job growth coming out of it. It's also a little bit of the AI revolution, to be honest. So as much as tariffs are a headwind, and you could certainly see it in places, I'm not surprised that we've got kind of good growth that's going on. Not gangbuster growth, but good regular growth.
1: The last 2 months were revised upward, meaning we had even more jobs created over the summer than initially thought. A pro-border enforcement organization is frustrated that a Biden-appointed judge has blocked President Trump's latest attempt to curb birthright citizenship. AFN's Chad Groening has more.
6: In the wake of the June Supreme Court decision to maintain the status quo, President Trump issued a narrowed executive order that aimed to restrict automatic citizenship for specific categories of people, including children born to adults with connections to foreign embassies, or organizations, or to anyone considered an enemy alien of the United States. It also attempted to target individuals who engage in birth tourism. Ira Melman is media director for the Federation for American Immigration Reform.
7: You have now, after the Supreme Court's ruling in June, an open invitation for people to come here, give birth in this country, and the president is using whatever executive authority that he has to try to minimize the damage that's being done. But of course, he's running into a lot of headwinds with the court.
6: Melman says we can't just have people coming from all across the globe and giving birth here so their kids can become American citizens.
7: Our view was that the Supreme Court got it wrong, that they completely misunderstood what the framers of the 14th Amendment meant by being subject to the jurisdiction of the United States.
6: Melman says now we're trying to mitigate the damage that was done.
7: He has demonstrated that we can control our borders. Preventing people from coming into the country illegally in the first place precludes them from giving birth here in the United States. Second, we can be more careful in issuing visas. They have these partners here in the United States that cater to these businesses. There are ways that we can go after those businesses to shut them down.
6: And Melman says this problem could be solved if Congress did its job. I'm Chad Groening.
1: And that's all our time for now. You can see more news at afn.net. And we appreciate your listening. For American Family News, I'm Robert Thornton.

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2: So good to be with you, Rob. Thank you.
1: John, your article in the latest issue of Faithful Steward, the magazine, is titled Building Your Financial House on God's Word. And boy, I just love this article and how it gives us such a beautiful picture of God's design for finances in our lives. And you begin with Jesus' parable of the wise and foolish builders in Matthew 7. So let's start there and share why that's such a fitting picture for how we approach money.
2: Absolutely. Well, you know, Rob, Jesus wanted us to understand in that parable that storms will hit everyone. And think of a job loss or swings in the market or medical bills, but the foundation we're on matters. And if Jesus calls himself the rock, that's true for all of our life. And of course, it's got to be true for our finances as well. And so when we think of our financial life, if Christ is the base, the entire structure is going to stand firm.
1: Yeah, that's exactly right. So let's build that out and start with that foundation. So in your mind, John, what does it look like to make Christ, not money, the bedrock of our financial lives?
2: Well, Jesus said directly that we cannot serve both God and mammon, or the spirit of wealth, right? So we have to make something the ultimate bedrock of our life. And 1 Timothy 6 describes the problem with trusting in mammon. It leads to ruin and destruction. So first of all, we remember that everything we have comes from God and ultimately belongs to him. I think of Haggai 2:8. So if we belong to God and if our money is his, then that makes us a money manager for him. And that is a very different mindset than thinking that it's all us. So a steward's mindset says my money is here to serve his purposes and my trust and my life is in him.
1: Yeah. So God owns everything. Our role then, faithful steward, what is the next faithful decision? Knowing we don't own it, but we are ultimately responsible for its management. Now let's continue to build this house. We've got the foundation in place. Now you describe these four walls that help protect our financial house, beginning with gratitude, which is such a key idea in biblical money management. So John, how does gratitude guard our hearts against pride?
2: Well, that's right. And in this article, we talk about how these walls, they're not like the decisions we make on a daily basis. They're actually attitudes of the heart. And pride is such a threat, and a wall of gratitude in our financial house will guard against it, because pride whispers to each of us, I earned this and I deserve it. But gratitude answers, no, God provided it. Pride will close our heart and gratitude will open it up. And so what gratitude does is crowd out self-centeredness and remind us that every blessing we have comes from God. And I think of Deuteronomy 8:18 as a great scripture on this.
1: Yeah, boy, it's incredible. And I can think in my own life, John, of seasons where I've really leaned into this idea of gratitude, others maybe not so much. What does that look like for you to develop that rhythm of gratitude? Any thought?
2: Yeah, well, you know, it is such a personal thing, but I think of how in the seasons of my life where I do start to get a little bit, proud of what I've accomplished and say, hey, look at my resume, look at what I've done. It's such an unhealthy place to be as a believer. But when we step back and again, remember, God gave us the opportunity. He let us be born in the year we were born in. And of course, our salvation in Christ comes from him. It really sets us free from thinking everything comes from us and we built it ourselves to, no, this came from God and I owe it all back to him.
1: Yeah, I think that's well said, John. And certainly gratitude is one of the key ways we kind of bust down that pride that can so easily creep up in our lives. Well, when we come back after this break, we're going to continue to unpack this and talk about a financial life built on Christ, but that is strengthened by gratitude that we just talked about. Also contentment and trust and love, and how those virtues really shape every decision we make as we manage the resources God has entrusted to us. 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
1: 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And his article in our latest edition of Faithful Steward is titled, Building Your Financial House on God's Word. Before the break, John was talking to us about our foundation built on Christ. We understand we can't serve God and mammon, so God needs to be our ultimate treasure, money a tool to accomplish God's purposes. And then as we think about this house that's being erected, these four walls, really the heart postures. First, one of gratitude that guards our heart against pride. John, I know the second wall is that of contentment, one of God's big ideas that we see in Scripture around money management. Talk to us about contentment and how it protects our hearts from coveting, comparing ourselves to others.
2: Yeah, well, coveting is just a restless appetite for more, and it's such a big deal that it makes it into the Ten Commandments. It is the 10th commandment, not to covet. And in Proverbs, it says that envy makes the bones rot. But biblical contentment brings peace in plenty or in lean times as well. I think of Philippians 4, 12 and 13, and when Paul famously said, I can do all things through Christ who strengthens me, he wasn't talking about accomplishing something, you know, like a hard goal he had set. No, he was talking about being content in challenging economic circumstances. And so when we lean on Christ, that lets us be satisfied no matter what the balance sheet says. And if we're content with where God has placed us, that will protect us from coveting what others have.
1: John, you and I have a friend, Jeff Mannion from Ada Bible Church. I think he has such a fabulous book on this topic of contentment called Satisfied. And I love when he talks about, you know, we get so focused on there and then, thinking that when we get there and we have that, then we'll be content. And he says, no, we need to focus on the here and now and be fully present and be grateful for what God has provided in this season. Have you experienced that in your life? How have you seen that play out?
2: You know, it's so true. And one of the greatest conversations, I remember somebody challenged a group to think back on some of the happiest times in your life early on, and how much did you have back then? And so often, and all of our stories are different, but for many of us, we think back to early in our life, times where we had so much joy and peace, and realize, wow, I had so much less financially back then. So clearly the money is not the driver of peace or joy. It's relationships and peace in Christ.
1: Yeah, that is so true and well said. All right, John, we're continuing to construct this house here. The third wall is trust. Talk to us about how trusting God helps quiet the financial anxiety that so many listening today are experiencing about the future.
2: Well, anxiety grows when we think that our provision rests on us alone. And many people who are savers out there like me will know what I mean by this. You know, maybe you toss and turn at night. Am I saving enough? Am I going to be okay? What if this happens? What if that happens? Jesus reminds us in Luke 12 that the Father already knows our needs. Yeah. And I would encourage anybody wrestling with that to go read that chapter, Luke chapter 12. If we have a posture of trust, it frees us to chase his kingdom first. And there's two levels to that. First of all, we trust that he knows what we need and he'll be our provider. But our even greater level of trust is in our eternal salvation. And so, Rob, even if you or I die today, we each trust in Christ. We know death has been defeated and we're going straight into eternity with him. And so if we remember that, that gives us a peaceful heart free from financial worry in our day-to-day.
1: That's right. The fourth wall, John, is, of course, love. And, you know, this is not something we think about often as it relates to money. So how should love shape the way we view and even use money?
2: I love this topic here. And I would argue that the opposite of love is not hate, but indifference. And it's so easy as we're managing money and living our lives to just kind of think about our own little world and be not concerned at all with what others need or with how God may be inviting us to partner in his purposes. But as we all know, as believers, God is inviting us to a higher calling and to a life of love. This starts when we remember what Christ has done for us. We can look at 2 Corinthians 8 and 9 on this, two amazing chapters on money.
1: Yeah.
2: But Christ is the one who became poor and poured himself out of his love for us. And our joyful response is true love for others. And we can truly grow as disciples to the point where we want desperately to share our lives, share our money, share our abilities to build up the church. And that is fully living in our financial lives in alignment with his purposes, is when we want to use it all for his glory in love for others.
1: What an exciting vision for our handling of money and the opportunity we have to participate in God's redemptive work in the world. Now, resting on those four walls, John, is of course the roof, and you call that our financial identity. And we've talked a moment ago about our role being that of a steward. So what changes when we see ourselves not as owners, but as stewards of what God has entrusted to us?
2: That's right. Well, there's two extremes we could go to. You know, as you said, one is ownership and it's mine. This financial house is mine. I'll do what I want with it. The other end of the spectrum would be a victim mentality that says, I have no control. You know, life just happens. I can't get ahead. But a steward's mindset says, again, all of this is God's and I manage what he's provided for his glory. And if we see ourselves as a manager, that starts to steer our decisions towards his purposes, but it's also freeing for us because we know that he is actually a generous and good master. If money is our master, if we're the owner, if we're the driver, that's going to leave us all spun up. But he is a good master for us to serve. And changing that identity mindset is a big deal.
1: Yeah, I think that's exactly right. Now, as we continue to build this house, you tell us in the article that we furnish the house with wise financial choices. So let's talk about those everyday practices that Scripture encourages us to put in place. What would you highlight?
2: Yeah, well, these are the, like you said, the internal furnishings of our financial house. The attitudes come first, the biblical mindset. But this is the biblical wisdom that listeners hear you teach on every single day. And so no surprises here. But as we work diligently, as we spend with purpose, as we're careful with debt and even try to have none, save steadily for long-term goals, invest patiently with diversification. That's even a biblical idea to diversify our investments. Yeah. To practice eager and joyful generosity and hospitality. All of this is rooted in God's word. It's all throughout Scripture and it represents a life of financial peace. So once we get the attitudes right, then we start making these daily decisions faithfully that lead us to God's plans for our money.
1: Yeah, I think that's right. And I think we can try to jump to those decisions because, you know, those decisions are the ones staring us in the face that we're making day in and day out. But I want to circle back just as we begin to wrap up here today. Why is it so important to be sure the walls of our financial house are secure and really dealing with those inner foundations first?
2: Sure. Well, I think we can trick ourselves into a decision very easily. You know, we're so good at self-deception or justifying what we really want to do. But personally, I love to use these four checks, these four walls on my financial motivations. Let's say I have a big purchase coming up and I want to ask, is this something God has for me? First of all, I'm going to pray about it, but I'm also going to ask, am I approaching this from pride or from gratitude, from coveting or from contentment, from anxiety or from trust, and from indifference or from love? And I think that is a huge mindset check of how am I approaching a decision or a major money move? And I've had that test guide me away from some things I thought I should do and actually give a green light for other things that I felt God's peace in.
1: Wow, this is so good. Folks, a financial life built on Christ is strengthened by gratitude, contentment, trust, and love. This is a game changer. John, thanks.
2: Great to be with you, Rob. Thank you.
1: That's John Cortinez with Blue Trust. Back with your questions after this. Stick around.
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8: I'm interested in your opinion about these advertisements that are on social media, right? But they're enticing people with loans with their homes with, you know, I've got a 3% APR on $300,000, and the value of the home is probably double that or so. But they're saying that we should convert to simple interest loans. And so whether that's something that we could do with our current loan or when we move in a few years, should we explore a simple interest loan as opposed to an APR? I'm kind of in the dark and I'm looking at your approval or disapproval about such things.
1: Yeah. Yeah, it's a great question. The advertising can be misleading. I mean, simple interest mortgages do exist, but they're not a magic way to save money. The math is different, but the real question is whether you'll actually pay less over time after considering the interest rate and the fees. So here's how the math works. A traditional fixed rate mortgage, the interest is calculated as a part of the monthly amortization schedule. Early payments are mostly interest, early in the total term of the loan, are mostly interest because the loan balance is the highest. And then as principal declines, more of each payment goes toward principal. With a simple interest mortgage, interest accrues daily on the outstanding balance. So each day, your charge is principal times interest rate divided by 365. And then when you make a payment, it first covers the interest that has accrued since your last payment, and then the rest reduces the principal. Now, here's why people say you save money. If you pay early each month or make extra principal payments, then the principal balance drops sooner, and because interest is calculated daily, you pay slightly less interest going forward. But here's the important point. You can achieve much of the same benefit with a traditional mortgage by making extra payments, and that's why I'm skeptical of the marketing. When can it make sense? Well, if someone gets paid weekly or biweekly and makes frequent payments or regularly pays extra toward the principal and you have a competitive interest rate and low fees, possibly. When it doesn't make sense is when you're refinancing from a 3% mortgage to a 6% simple interest. You know, you'll almost certainly lose money despite the quote simple interest label. Now, in your case, you know, we're talking about buying a new home. Is that right?
8: That's the potential. In a few years, we're thinking maybe about hopping across the border into Wisconsin where things are cheaper and cost of living is lower. So when we make that move, if we make that move with a simple interest loan, would that make sense for us?
1: Yeah. So then you're not giving up an existing low rate mortgage. If it's a brand new one, it's reasonable to compare it, but I still wouldn't choose one simply because it's called simple interest. I'd choose the one with the lowest overall cost. And with the 30-year fixed, your monthly payment is fixed. The loan is amortized over 30 years. With the simple interest, again, it accrues daily. If you pay on time every month, the difference in total interest compared with a comparable conventional loan is often modest. So again, it's really going to come down to, are you going to pay biweekly? Are you going to make extra principal payments regularly? Those are the cases where it could make sense, but I would still ask, what's the interest rate? What's the APR? Are there higher fees and closing costs? And make sure you get to the bottom of what it's actually going to benefit you. I hope that helps. Let's see. We've got, time for one more call. Let's go to Georgia. Anna, how can I help?
9: My husband and I are about to give up my full salary so that I can be a full-time nursing student for 1 year. And because of the way that we have lived, we just haven't spent. And so we've managed over the course of our marriage on salaries of about $30,000 to save up. And so we are looking towards this coming year. Because I got into my dream school, it will be an accelerated program, and we will be paying full tuition because it's out of state. And living off of our savings for the year.
1: All right. Is your husband working?
9: No. Well, we homestead. So basically what we do is he works our land so that we can live off of our dairy, meat, and garden and not spend. So his job is kind of eliminating our expenses.
1: Yeah. And then how are you going to handle the schooling being out of state?
9: Well, it's the only reason it's out of state is because it's we're kind of on the border, so we don't have another one close to us.
1: I see. Okay.
9: So it's not like far away.
1: Yeah, very good. Well, I love this. I mean, congratulations. You got into your dream school. Your husband obviously is a hard worker, wants you to be able to pursue your dream. That's amazing. And I love that you're thinking about this now before you just kind of go headfirst into this new opportunity. It can be a wonderful investment in your future, but you want to make sure you're not creating a financial crisis in the process. So, you know, really it comes down to what will it cost to live for the next year? And I love the fact that your expenses are minimal because of what your husband is doing to produce, you know, for you all to live off of the land there that you have. The second would be, how much cash do you have available? And then ultimately, you know, what is your backup plan if school takes longer or an unexpected expense comes up, things like that. So just given what you know about your lifestyle and your expenses and your savings, kind of where would that leave you after you finish school? Would you have exhausted your savings? Would you be able to still have some emergency savings, or where would you be?
9: We think that we will still have savings. It'll be about $38,000. And from what we're looking at now, we haven't used, we've saved each year that I've worked. So we don't seem to be using up my full $28,000 salary each year. And so we would probably still have approximately $40,000.
1: Okay, so once you graduate, you'd still have $40,000 in the bank based on your calculations?
9: The best I can, just off the cuff.
1: Okay, yeah. Well, I mean, I think that's the key. As long as you run the numbers, you know what it's going to cost you both for your lifestyle spending plus your college tuition, your to get the degree. and, you know, any other costs. And as long as you just don't squeeze yourself too much financially, I'm on board with this. What a gift and a blessing that you and your husband can do this together. Hey, Anna, thanks for your call. Unfortunately, I'm out of time today. Folks, that's going to do it for us. So thankful for the folks that make this possible every day, Sandy and Devin, and grateful for Jim Henry as well, and everybody here at Faith Fi. 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
1: Go with me to Mark chapter 3. There in Mark 3 is a fascinating statement, and because it happens early in the chapter and its culmination doesn't come until the end, one can pass over it rather easily. In Mark chapter 3, Jesus had such crowds gathering around him all the time that he just didn't even have time to eat sometimes. It was like something was funny happening over there. Nobody could quite understand it. So in verse 20, then the multitude came together again so that he could not so much as eat bread. But when his own people heard about this, his own family heard about this, they went out to lay hold of him, to go rescue him, to go bring him home. For they said, hear this, he's out of his mind. He's beside himself. Now put yourself back in Mary's shoes. By now it seems that Joseph is no longer on the scene. We don't know why. We really don't know. The assumption is that perhaps he died. And now here is Mary walking with unbelieving brothers of Jesus. Can you capture this? A basic set that doesn't believe that he is the Messiah. I'm confident that Mary believed that and held it in her heart and probably said to the other folks, look, eventually you'll find out. Now come on, you gotta believe. Oh, Mom, he's our brother. So now, put yourself in the shoes of his family, immediate family brothers, and the news comes, Jesus has gone crazy. He's out of his mind over there. I can hear him saying, aha, I knew it. I knew it. And now they and Mary are walking to where Jesus is. I can hear them saying, now I hope you will get off of our case with this Messiah bit. Now that this boy has gone crazy and we have to go and help rescue him and bring him home and you can nurse him back to his Messiahship. Can you hear it? But it gets worse. I wish it didn't, but it does. Verse 31. Then his brothers and his mother came. And standing outside, they sent to him, calling him. And a multitude was sitting around him, and they said to him, look, your mother and your brothers are outside seeking you. Now put yourself back in the shoes of Mary. You're outside, and you have just sent word in. Hey, what would you tell Jesus that we want to see him? Tell him his mother. Now, folks, I don't want to get on any cases, but when I read this, it just gives me pause about praying through Mary. Ever stop and think about this? And from the inside of the circle, you hear Jesus saying, when you've sent word in there, tell him his mother and his brothers are out here and would like to talk to him. And he answered saying, who is my mother? Who is my brother? Now suppose you're Mary. What? Come here, boy. I'll show you who your mother is. I changed your diapers. Don't you do this to me. But here is where the beautiful, beautiful, beautiful discovery comes. Because here we discover Jesus reinventing the family. Listen to this. He looked around in a circle at those who sat about him and said, here are my mother and my brothers, for whoever does the will of God is my brother and my sister and my mother. Now I understood. You see, I was born into the Irwin family. I can't help that. I had no choice. They didn't ask me.
2: Want to be one of them?
1: Not particularly.
3: How about a Rockefeller?
1: But suddenly there I was. And I was born. And a doctor picked me up by the feet. Said he's an Irwin. And he hit me. And so here I am. What can I say? I want to say this was an accident, wasn't it? I mean, wasn't I aimed for some other family? And this, why'd you hit me? What have I done to you? So in one sense, you could say this is an accidental family, though I'm not sure you could say that. I like to think of it as being a temporary family. I didn't have any choice to be part of it, and it really is temporary because, well, you see, there'll probably be some Irwins that I won't see after I've ended this physical life. It's a very temporary family. Now, to my great delight, most of my relatives are followers of the Lord, and I am so glad of that. My mother and my father were just awesome followers of Jesus. But there are many with that name, I won't see them again. It's all over, you see, because this was a temporary arrangement. We got together, we didn't have much choice that we got together. Here we are. And then here we aren't. Rather temporary arrangement, isn't it? And the thing that fascinates me, though, is how often it is the temporary parentheses, accidental close parentheses, family that decides more for us than any other part of life. Because Jesus now reinvents the family, because this is the eternal family. The other one was temporary. I couldn't choose to be in it. This one was permanent and eternal, and I get to choose to be in this one. And what a joyous thing that he has done here, because Adam, he never was able to say, this is my son in whom I am well pleased. But now Jesus comes along and the Father is able to establish it and say, this is my son. I'm well pleased in him. Listen to him. And Jesus says, I have mothers and I have brothers. Hey, it can be you. All you have to do is the will of my Father. And so here it's a rebirth sort of thing. It's still genetic, isn't it? In a way. Something new has happened to us. And we become brothers and sisters now. Those of you here who know the Lord, and I assume it's the vast majority of you, some of you have a family that doesn't know the Lord. Would you find that you are often much, much closer to your brothers and your sisters here than to that family? In fact, you have to come here for joy. Why is that? Well, it's really quite simple. It is because that is a temporary family, which you are praying and witnessing and doing your best to turn into a permanent sort of family. But this is your eternal family, you see. The greatest of worlds is when it becomes both eternal family as well as temporary family. I could care less whether you, when you see me in heaven, say, Irwin. You can call me Hey You there if you want to. That name, or the name Gale, I'll probably not hold on to a whole lot. It's okay, I don't mind it. Better than Sue. But those generic sort of names aren't nearly as important to me as someone saying, isn't that a brother of Jesus? Yeah, man, yeah. Because that's an eternal family, and you chose to be part of this. You don't have to come here. You chose to be here. Nobody held a gun to your head. We don't collect them here. It's a choice. And a joyous choice. And Jesus said, the ones who are my brother and my mothers are the ones who do the will of my Father. I like that. Well, this has certain implications. and I want to get to as many of them as possible, and there's no way that we can deal with all of them, but let's look at some other scripture, because I think this is rather fascinating. Peter, in the 10th chapter of Mark, informs Jesus that he was a good guy. He says, you know, I'm really into this, Jesus. You can count on me. In fact, we've left everything. We've left family to follow you. We recognize that's temporary family back there. And we have left everything to follow you. And Jesus informs him. He says, no, you really haven't. He says, nobody has left his home or his brothers or his sisters or father or mother or children or fields or me. And the gospel will fail to receive 100 times as much in this present age. Now, I love this, folks, because what has happened is, even though there may be tension because you're a follower of Jesus, you will never have a family reunion with your family as big as the one you have in here tonight. 100 times, at least. I travel a lot, you know that. And I enjoy it because I get to meet God's kids everywhere. And they are everywhere. And I am so amazed that you don't have to know the secret handshake. You don't have to say a password or anything like that. You don't have to even show a card. But something rather quickly clicks that causes you to say, this is my brother. This is my sister in the Lord. One of my biggest joys is how often I sit down on a plane next to someone and we get started talking. Maybe, you know, he's reading a book and I say, oh, it's good. You know, maybe it's a Christian book. And I say, you're a believer. Yeah. Where do you fellowship? And it's often here. I say, wonderful. And we have the greatest conversation. It's like we want to hug right there, but nobody will understand this. And God gives you that. And I find myself grinning so much that my face hurts most of the time. Just at the joy of being with my brothers and my sisters and my mothers, my cousins, my uncles, my aunts, all over the world. Not a one of them named Irwin. I was praying for a little East India lady in South Africa once, in Durban, South Africa. I'd finished teaching at this place, and she came up to me, tiny lady, real old. She said, would you pray for me? I said, I'd be glad to. She says, I'm sick. I said, oh, I'd love to pray for you. And she's just this tiny thing, and I just put my arms around her, and I said, Lord, heal my sister. And she just looked up at me huffily and said, I'm not your sister. She says, I'm your mother. Oh, Lord, heal my... I thought, yes, that's true. She had the relationship right. And I've discovered I have mothers all over the place and brothers. I love being with you. Why? Because you're so good looking? Sure. You're my brothers and my sisters. I don't know how to explain that. I don't know why it is I enjoy this so much. I don't know why, unless there is something supernatural going on in the fact that we have become members of an eternal family, and when we say goodbye here, it really is not that, is it? But there have been people I've said goodbye to, and I had the feeling, this really is, man. I'll never see you again. But when I say goodbye to you, I think, it's not the right word. See you later. Or one of the favorites I hear so often is here, there, or in the air. Because we have this sense that something genetic has gone on here. A whole new system has been placed in us that connects us with a whole lot more people eternally than we ever would have been in relationship with before. And God has promised this to us. Well, he promised a few other things too, like persecutions, but we won't talk about that tonight. Let's deal with a couple of implications of this. And you'll find this in the 9th chapter of Luke, if you would like to turn there, beginning with verse 59. Actually, it starts earlier if I were dealing with all of what Jesus was speaking about here, but I just want to deal about with the family implications here. In Luke 9:59, he said to one of the people there, he says, "Follow me." But the man answered and said, "Lord, first let me go and bury my father." Well, hey, that sounds like a good family thing, doesn't it? Sure. What's wrong with burying dad? I mean, how can you argue against this? But look at what Jesus has to say to this man. He says, "Let the dead bury the dead." What? I'm not going to explain this to my brothers and sisters. Let me go bury my father. The problem is, folks, dad wasn't dead. If his father were dead, he wouldn't have even been there asking it, because they didn't hang around and embalm him, you know, and put him out so we could say how natural they look. They'd take him and bury him immediately. So you know what he was saying? He was literally saying here, "Let me first go home and, you know, our family has a few things, and when dad has finally died and I have achieved my portion of the inheritance, when I am fully secured by the finances of my family," that's what he's saying, "when dad's dead and we've got him buried and the farm's mine, then I'll come and follow you." Oh, isn't security wonderful? Now, a lot of times it's natural family, isn't it? That's another word for it, natural family, as opposed to supernatural family. A lot of times it's temporary family that we are leaning on so much, aren't we? Oh, boy, if I ever get the inheritance, could I be a Christian? I mean, I could really serve God if dad would just hurry up and die. Well, I could go anywhere in the world. But folks, that's not going to be the source. God is saying, you know, that's what dead people go after. It's finances that the rest of the world, it's dead people that hunt that sort of thing, that are concerned about that sort of thing. But he says, "You, don't do that. Let the dead bury the dead. You come and preach the kingdom, man. That's where it's at. Because that's the thing that enlarges the eternal family." Oh, he's establishing this rather strongly, isn't he? But we have some other implications. One implication is financial here, folks. Don't count on your natural temporary family to provide your eternal reward. That's pretty straightforward, isn't it? And don't go by the average financial dealings and world thought that you will find in the normal, natural family. But he wasn't through. In Luke 9:61, another said, "I'll follow you, Lord. But first, let me go home and say goodbye to my family." What's wrong with that? That sounds to me like a wonderful thing. Why, that meets to me, at least, as I first look at this, the proper protocol. It sounds like the proper chain of command. It sounds like kindness. Let me go home and say, "I'm leaving home. Bye-bye. Bye-bye. Just want you to know, wanted to come by and say I'm leaving everything to follow Jesus. Bye-bye. Bye-bye." Even as I say it, you begin to see there's a little absurdity here, isn't there? You know what this guy was asking for? He was literally saying, let me go home and get the goodbyes of my family. Get the approval of my family. Get the blessing of my family. That's what he was saying. How did Jesus respond to this? Did he say, hey, go home, have a vote. See if the family votes for you to give up everything and follow me. See if they'll vote for that. Here's how Jesus responded to that. He said, no one who puts his hand to the plow and looks back is fit for the kingdom of God. What? What? Doesn't sound like good family principle, does it? Jesus was probably the harshest one on this. Here's the thing, folks. How many of you would be following the Lord? How many of you would be doing what you do now? How many of you would have walked this way with the Lord if it had been the result of a family vote? How many of your family, if you went to them as an unbeliever and they were unbelievers and you said, oh boy, I have met Jesus. My life has changed. I am giving up everything to go and follow him. And I'll be meeting with a lot of other strange people like that. You don't know them, but I'll be with them a lot. Maybe more than I'm with you. Would they vote for that? Would they give you their goodbyes? Of course not. Of course not. Now Jesus, as he talks about this very kind of phenomenon, is saying that it is not your temporary family that decides kingdom principles for you. It is the eternal kingdom of God that decides kingdom principles. Now wait a minute, Erwin. Are you telling me that when I become a Christian, I'm supposed to abandon my other family? I'm supposed to just say, hey, I'm a Christian. I won't have anything to do with you now? No, that's not what I'm saying at all. What I'm saying is that now you get your signals from an eternal source. You get your signals from the kingdom of God, and no family was ever as loving as God our Father was. No family ever taught you how to love like Jesus taught you how to love, the Son of God whom the Father says, this is my Son, listen to him. And Jesus says, love one another as I have loved you. Here's what happens. When you become a member of the eternal family, you treat your temporary family better than you ever did before. You're just no longer in bondage to them. They no longer call your kingdom shots for you. You are willing, if need be, if God calls you, indeed, you're willing to go anywhere God sends you, even if they say, you'll never get anything from us if you do that. You say, that's okay. That's okay. You can give it to somebody else. I've just got to follow Jesus, man. And you're making eternal decisions out of the eternal kingdom and the eternal family rather than because the temporary family, which may not follow the Lord, would make those decisions for you. I have seen in the course of life individuals who, because of that temporary family that did not follow the Lord, made decisions that were costly to the kingdom out of a sick bondage to the temporary family, thinking erroneously that, well, if I don't do this, you know, I'll never be able to win them to the Lord. But folks, sickness never begot health. Sin begets sin. Righteousness begets righteousness. Following Jesus will cause you to be more loving to your family temporary than you ever could have been before, because now you're loving them through the eyes of Jesus and not through bondage to family. Is this getting clear yet, what I'm saying? You see, Jesus really does affirm family in its finest form by creating a new one that will treat the old one better than it's ever been treated before.
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1: 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Are you ready?
2: All right, it is going down this Saturday night. I'm actually on location right now in Virginia. I'm in Virginia. I got to speak at a Cornerstone Chapel in Virginia, and I'm here with the senior pastor Gary Hamrick and Austin Hamrick, right?
3: That's it. Yeah.
2: That's it. Okay, I got it. So this is my question to you. So we got the senior pastor and the young adults,
3: yeah,
2: right? And I got contacted by you probably, I met you down in San Diego.
3: Yeah.
2: San Diego at the Charlie Kirk.
3: That's right.
2: Turning Point event.
3: Yeah.
4: Yeah.
2: And we were in the coffee house.
3: You noticed my shoes.
2: Wait, what were you wearing?
3: Just wearing some Vans lookalikes, like some Vans knockoffs. Oh, they're like Levi's.
2: Right.
3: I'm wearing I've got them on right now.
2: That's right.
3: Yeah.
2: That's right. I asked you about
3: like, dude,
2: those.
3: Where'd you get those shoes? I was like, Marshall's. It's like a knockoff store.
2: That's so awesome.
3: Yeah.
2: Yeah. We got to meet up and talk and
3: yeah.
2: You know, we were like, oh man, you should come out sometime out to the East Coast. I said, yeah, man, hit me up when you get a chance.
3: Yep.
2: And now here we are out here for a youth conference.
3: Yeah. Yeah. Glad to have you, man. I mean, it's exciting just to see you spoke last night. And going to speak to our youth tonight, our young adults Friday and Saturday night. And so just super excited to see what the Lord's going to do.
2: Dude, I'm excited to be here. And thank you for having me out and speaking at your guys' Wednesday night as well.
3: Yeah, thanks,
2: you have an awesome church. If you guys are ever out here in this area, look them up. They got an amazing campus, just a beautiful thing. And they teach their Calvary. So they teach the word, which is important in these times that we're living in. This is why I wanted to bring you guys onto the show, because we just got back from a breakfast deal, and we were talking about the wokeness in the church and in the culture. So it's invading from the culture. It's leaking on over the church. And if we're not men and women of the word of God reading the word, which is the instructions, the guidelines, the boundaries that God gives us to live in for a better life, it's very easy to get derailed, and especially for people that don't read the Bible, because then how do you know if the pastor or the young adults pastor or whoever, what they're telling you is actually truth? Is it even biblical? We were watching that one pastor today, Todd, what's his
3: Mike
2: name?
3: Todd.
2: Mike Todd, which a lot of you guys, if you've seen this on the internet, it's this brother from, I think he's, where's he? Is he Georgia or something?
3: I don't even know.
4: Yeah, I don't even know
2: where he's at, but he's this brother man out in somewhere in the United States, but it's a very, very woke church. And they did some Easter celebration. I don't know if you guys seen that footage, but I felt like I was at a Beyonce concert or like, you know, Two Live Crew. It was crazy. It was very sexual and not holy whatsoever, and it was horrific. But this guy's saying some pretty wild stuff from the stage, and people are just buying into it. They're buying into it because they go to church on Sunday and they listen to whatever this guy says, and they're clearly not reading the Bible because it contradicts what the Bible says. So today I wanted to bring you guys in and really get into it, because you follow a lot of what's going on with church culture and the mainstream.
5: Yeah, I mean, what's going on with like Mike Todd or others like him, not to single him out necessarily, but it's just that the church is trying to, in an effort to try to be relatable, quote, the church is just engaging in all kinds of things that the culture engages in, trying to connect, you know?
2: Right.
5: And the thing is that, you know, in Scripture, Christians are supposed to be separate and distinct. Like, otherwise, why would the world want what we have if we look just like they are? Yeah. If we're doing things just like they do, there's nothing that would attract them to find out the truth about Jesus, because we just look and act like the rest of the world. And so the church has fallen into this trap. And it's both, I think, an effort to try to be relatable, which it isn't working, because it just leads to compromise, or it's what I call, you know, how Jesus called us to be salt and light. Well, the church is becoming sugar and darkness. I mean, it's all sugary. It's sweet. We want to be kind. And I get that. We're supposed to be kind and compassionate. But, you know, sometimes when you address the evil in the world, there's no kind way to say it. And so in an effort to, you know, try to be all kind and sweet, we become sugar and darkness instead of light and salt. Because salt, like, gets in the wound, and salt, like, stings. Mm-hmm. Like, there's... Well, truth stings when truth confronts, and it isn't always pleasant, but it brings healing. And that's why we need to be salt and light.
2: Yeah, and you know what? And that's the issue, is when everyone's just trying to be loving and not addressing sin,
5: right?
2: People continue trapped in their sin. My friend Ronnie Feist, which is a freestyle motocross rider, he lives out here in Kansas City now, but he started watching Joel Osteen on, and we're not bagging on anybody, right? Here, I'm just addressing true stories.
5: Yeah.
2: He was watching Joel Osteen on TV for years, and he was living with his girlfriend. He was doing cocaine and drinking, and he's a freestyle motocross guy. There was no transformation. He was hearing all this motivational stuff, which right. He liked,
5: yeah.
2: And he was hearing about this man, Jesus, and he liked it, but it wasn't until he set foot in a Calvary Chapel one day, and the pastor started talking about sin, and he goes, wait a minute.
5: Yeah.
2: He's like, I'm a sinner.
5: Yeah.
2: I need to ask for forgiveness, and he went up for the altar call. And that salt in the wound, he started realizing there's stuff wrong with my life. And then there was a transformation, and now his whole life has changed. Yeah. And that is the salt and light. That's what we want in our life, is the transformation.
5: Yeah, the syrupy gospel actually deceives people into thinking that what they're doing is fine.
2: Right.
5: Because you know how Jesus talked about you don't sew a new patch onto, you know, the old wineskin, right? Because it'll tear away and it'll break and it'll be worse than it was before. And a lot of times we think, when I say we, I shouldn't say we, the woke church thinks that let's just tell people they can fold Jesus onto their current lifestyle.
2: Yes.
5: You can't add something new to something old. There has to be a transformation.
2: Right.
5: Otherwise, the tear will be even worse. People will be even more deceived into thinking that their way of living is fine. You know, God's a God of love, and what I do is fine, and it isn't. So we have to confront them with the truth, and we can say it in a loving way, but we can't compromise the truth.
3: That's what people are hungry and thirsty for, though. Like, I think that what the church thinks is, well, we, for the sake of being kind and compassionate, we'll just give you the kind and compassionate Jesus. And that's actually not what it's not what people need, but I don't even think it's what people want necessarily. I think we're in a time in our day and age and our culture where people are hungry, like, tell me the truth. Tell me the
2: absolutely.
3: Truth. Just tell me the straight truth. And that's what we've seen here, as my dad, just from the main pulpit, has just been unapologetic about, here's the truth and here's what you need. We've seen people just so thirsty, like, thank you for finally telling me the truth. That's what one of our assistant pastors, Pastor Kenny, oversees our family and children's pastor. He stepped into the church and heard my dad in Leviticus, but he was talking about homosexuality, and Pastor Ken at the time, not saved, just there sitting as a part of the church, he's like, I don't know if what that guy said is right, but man, someone actually finally, like, stood up for something. Yeah. And that's what, like, and the church is not standing up for anything because we don't want to be offensive, but the truth by nature is offensive. So Dad, just talk a little bit about, like, after you gave that one sermon, what was it called, Church in America, Wake Up? You know, that was very,
2: I need to get that sermon.
3: It was a very controversial sermon. But
5: the church has been asleep. The church has not been addressing the cultural issues that need to be addressed. And the world needs to have an answer to all the chaos in the culture, and they're not going to hear it in the world. They're going to hopefully hear it in the church. And if the church isn't delivering that message and talking about the truth, they won't hear it anywhere. I had a guy who heads a pharmaceutical company, raising four girls with his wife, and he emailed me and he said, Pastor Gary, just thank you. We're coming to Cornerstone because, in part, we just like to know we're not going crazy. Because, you know, when you're hearing in the world, hey, there are multiple genders you can choose from, and then the race issue, like if you're white, you know, you're an oppressor. If you're black, you've been oppressed. And then that divide, the racial divide, is fueled by a world that just feeds on that kind of thing. And all of this, you know, sexual perversion and drag queen story hour, all this stuff's happening in our world. And people are coming to church wanting answers. And if we don't deliver it, where are they going to hear it?
2: And you know what? Don't you, and don't we all want to be told the truth?
5: Yeah.
2: I don't want to be lied to. I hate that when the joke's on me.
5: Right.
2: You know what I mean? Like, oh, you guys just played me out. You guys totally lied to set me up for this.
5: Right.
2: And that's the whole thing, is people don't want to be lied to. And you're right. They need to hear it in the church. And us as the church, if we're not delivering, we're doing a whole disservice to all these people because God has given us the platform to speak life into their lives. And the whole thing is, like, people that are coming in, as we know, we were talking at breakfast, is that people are struggling with the programming that they're getting from the mainstream or like from TV and from songs and all this stuff, and they're looking for truth. And if we're just giving them, oh, Jesus loves you, just keep living your life, they're looking for truth because they want a transformation. Yeah. This is why they're going to church.
5: But it's even worse than that, Ryan, because you got some churches hanging the rainbow flag outside their church. So it's,
2: I've seen them.
5: They're not only not telling the truth, they are affirming lies.
2: Mm-hmm. Yes.
5: And then once you start affirming lies, people are never going to find the transforming work of Jesus.
2: They never will.
5: Yeah.
2: And that's scary. Yeah. You're going to church that's actually lying to you out of the gates.
5: Yeah. Yeah. So Jack Gibbs said to me, you know, when COVID hit, and, you know, there a lot of tragic things happened during COVID, but there were some good things that happened during COVID. And one was a purging of the church.
2: Yes.
5: And Jack said to me, you know, Gary, there's some churches that closed that will not reopen and should never reopen. Yep. Like it was a weeding out of some churches that just weren't teaching the truth, and so they should be closed anyway. But it, you know, if we really have a heart, you know, with Jesus talking about the field is wide unto harvest.
2: Right.
5: And if we have a heart for the lost world, we should do everything we can to talk about Jesus and to lift up the truth. Truth, by definition, is exclusive. Some people won't want to hear it, but it's the only thing that will really change a life. And so we got to be about the truth.
2: Speaking of purging as well, there was also, it also purged a lot of people that were just the Sunday morning Christians that were just going to church.
5: Exactly. Yeah.
2: They were like, I just go to church on Sunday. It's kind of like what we've been doing our whole life.
5: Yeah.
2: And then they had the opportunity when it got shut down, like, we don't go, and then they never came back. I mean, I don't know how many people that I've known that we're actually going to church, just stop going to church. It's a crazy, crazy time.
5: Yeah.
2: What have you been seeing as far as with all this awokeness and stuff going on? Like, because you work with a lot of young adults.
5: Yeah.
2: Like, these are the ones that are on the front lines. You know, like dealing with parents. You know, they're seeing it, but they grew up in a different generation. But even with the young adults, they're growing up within the belly of the beast, if you will, of the programming.
3: Well, I think that the young adult generation, they're a super compassionate generation, but that compassion has been misguided. And so I think that it's like, I want to capture that compassion that our generation has, because I do think that they're a very compassionate generation. But again, I think they've dipped into, well, love is love.
2: Right.
3: And so love means that I'm going to come alongside and affirm, you know, pronouns and affirm all this progressive sexual ideology type stuff. And it's like, well, I always point people back to Jesus dealing with the woman caught in adultery, mm-hmm. where he was compassionate. I mean, mm-hmm. Jesus was gracious with that woman. He said, neither do I condemn you. Mm-hmm. Where are your accusers? And they all left.
2: Mm-hmm.
3: But he said, now, neither do I condemn you. Now go and sin no more.

0: more. We just want to give you the Jesus that says, we're your condemners. I don't accuse you either. There's become this like battle within the young adult community of, I'm the go and sin no more group, and I'm the I don't accuse you group. And I think what we need to do as the church, and as the Lord gives me opportunities to share with our young adults and teach the Bible, I'm trying my best, filled with the Holy Spirit, to bring those two together. Yep. And interlock those two, where it's, hey, we need to be gracious and loving. The person who's confused about their gender, I love you. God loves you. He has a plan and purpose for your life. And I don't want you to feel ostracized. You need to hear the truth.
1: Yep.
0: But now, here's what the Bible says. We need to leave our life of sin.
1: Yep.
0: And we need to repent and turn. One of my favorite verses is Acts 3:19. That says, repent, therefore, come to the Lord, so that times of refreshing might come from the Lord. Mm-hmm. And that's what our generation needs, is to... The Bible also says that the kindness of God leads us to repentance. Mm-hmm. God is a kind God, but his kindness, what does it do? It draws us back to repentance and turning from our sin and our confusion, and turning towards the Lord and saying, Lord, this is hard. I'm confused, but I need you because I know the truth.
1: Yeah.
0: So I'm going to choose to suppress my desires because I want to live for the Lord. I want to please the Lord. Like, that's my heart. I want to please the Lord. And so I trust now that, filled with the Holy Spirit, you're going to walk this through with me, because that's what the Lord does. Is when he calls us to repentance, he doesn't say, all right, good, now you're on your own.
1: Yeah.
0: Now, filled with the Holy Spirit, now the Lord draws us close to him, his heart, and he teaches us more about himself. That's what Jesus in John 14, when he says, hey, I'm going to leave you, but I'm not going to leave you as orphans. I'm going to send the Holy Spirit, and he's going to comfort you and counsel you. He will teach you all things and bring to remembrance all things that I said to you.
1: Right.
0: So Holy Spirit now comes to us, and he testifies of who Jesus is, but he doesn't leave us just alone to struggle on our own and wrestle with thoughts on our own. He completely transforms our life, but it starts with repentance, because that's where the refreshing comes from, and that peace. So I'm trying my best with our young adult community to bring both of those truths together. The grace that Jesus expressed, but the truth of go and sin no more. And it's challenging, but with the Holy Spirit, the Holy Spirit can change lives, and it's not up to me, it's up to the Lord.
1: And people might be listening and go, well, you know, what about, there's the whole transgender movement, all these things, how do you address this? I was in a high school a while ago, and I just spoke my normal message about, you know, God's love, repenting, giving your life to him, just whatever, to, you know, to lead people to the Lord. I didn't change anything to deal with LGBTQ. But at the end, this girl came up to me, and she's like, hey, I think she was like pansexual or something, or trans, or I forget what it was. She was one or the other. And she goes, I came up, I prayed, I gave my life to God. She goes, I grew up in the church, but because of my sexual preference or the way I identify, the church pushed me out. And I said, listen, I said, God loves you. He created you the way you are, not like as, you know, as you identify, but he created you, and he doesn't make mistakes.
0: Right.
1: But, and I know it's going to be hard because of whatever confusion you're having, sexual confusion, basically identity crisis. And I said, but you need to get to a church that will teach you the Bible. You need to ask, you ask God to forgive you your sins. You need to go after him and let him show you who you are. You know, I didn't say, okay, you can't identify anymore. I was just like, look at you. You clearly heard the message of love, that God loves you and you want to repent. You did that. But now let God show you who you are. Let him reveal that to you.
0: Yeah.
1: Because there has to be grace and truth in this generation.
0: Yeah.
1: You know, like, truth is, you're a girl.
0: Yeah.
1: But you may think you're a man, but God loves you and he'll show you. Just seek him.
0: Yeah.
1: And the Holy Spirit, the helper, comes alongside.
0: Yeah, that's right.
1: But through repentance is starting point. It's the cross.
0: Right. Yeah.
1: It's the starting point.
0: Yeah, absolutely. Yeah, I love that.
1: What about, what are some other things, Gary, that are going on in the church that we should be aware of, that you see maybe creeping in from the culture?
2: Yeah, I mean, The church, unfortunately, has become a mirror of the culture. So everything you see happening in the culture, you're seeing within the church, and which in part is to be expected, because if you're trying to reach people in a lost world, you're going to have lost people coming in, bringing their lostness and bringing all of their false views and opinions, and because that's part of what they're bringing into the church. But this is where they're going to find what is right and as God defines it, what's wrong as God defines it, what's good and evil as God defines it.

0: defines it.
1: Yeah.
0: I mean, but we're living in that Isaiah 5 time. Like, you know, what are those who call evil good and good evil? Everything's upside down.
1: Yes.
0: It's all inverted.
1: Yeah.
0: You know, even to the environmental stuff. I mean, you know, in Romans, Paul talks about how man will turn from worshiping the creator to created things. And that's what we're seeing right
1: now. It's climate change.
0: It's climate change.
1: Religion.
0: You know, yeah, we're going to save the spotted owl, but we're going to abort the babies. Like, it doesn't make sense.
1: It's
0: totally upside down. But people are believing all of this as if it's true. There's a great delusion that is happening.
1: Why are people believing it?
0: Because it's when you reject God and you reject, you know, God in the culture and in the church, a great delusion sets in.
1: Mm-hmm.
0: And now people are blinded by the God of this age, small g, right, Satan.
1: Yep.
0: And so they're believing lies as if they are true. And I have found as a pastor, like, it used to be, like, you know, 15, 20 years ago, you could make a statement and most people would agree with it. Like, well, that's right. And now today you make a statement and now people lose their minds.
1: Mm-hmm.
0: Like, you know, we had a former governor here in Virginia who talked about after a baby's born, you can make a decision about whether you wanted to keep the baby. Like, he was talking about infanticide after the baby was born. And the former governor was a, and still is, a pediatric neurosurgeon. So it's not like he said something accidentally.
1: Yeah.
0: And yet people were like, yeah, well, that seems like a new way of trying to decide if you want to keep that baby or not. But if you were to put three puppy dogs in a burlap bag and throw them into the ocean, people would lose their minds.
1: Yes.
0: So it's such...
1: It's crazy.
0: It's craziness.
1: Deception.
0: It is deception and craziness. And it's the God of this age blinded the minds of unbelievers.
1: Yeah. My mind, seriously, some of the things that I hear, like this, what you're saying, it's all true. Like, how in the heck did we get so far? But then... When we know what the Bible says is that, you know, there's going to be the time of the Antichrist in the end times,
0: yeah,
1: and everything's just ramped up. It seems like Satan seems to know that time's getting short,
0: right?
1: And he's pushing hard.
0: Yeah,
1: he's pushing hard through film. He's pushing hard through even
0: music.
1: Even like through the church.
0: Yep.
1: He's getting these doctrines of demons within the church. And I mean, he's coming from all angles and he's not even hiding anymore.
0: Right.
1: You watch, like, that we were talking about last night at the services. Was it the Grammys or?
0: Yeah, the Grammys.
1: Yeah, it was the Grammys that was just recently happening. These guys are in your face, and it's what it's doing is it's desensitizing.
0: Yeah, right. Yeah.
1: It's desensitizing the culture and preparing us for when the Antichrist comes.
0: Yeah.
1: Because we always think, you know, growing up, you hear about the Antichrist, you're like, how are people even going to accept this?
2: Right.
0: Yeah.
2: Mark of the Beast.
1: Now you're like, oh, totally.
0: Yeah, totally.
1: Totally.
0: Yeah.
1: Like, if the Antichrist showed up tomorrow and he had the cure for back, if COVID was around and everyone was locked in the houses, I have the cure today, worship me, everyone would be like, let's do this.
0: Yeah, let's do that. Right. Yeah.
1: We'll give our money away and everything. We'll go digital and just give us the shot and we'll go.
0: Yeah.
2: Yeah.
1: It's amazing.
0: We've gone from tolerate, you know, that used to be the message. Like 10 years ago or so, it used to be like, tolerate everybody's differences. Can't we all just get along? It was tolerance, tolerate. Now it's celebrate. Now it's ratcheted up to, it's, we should not only tolerate all these evil things, we should celebrate these evil things. Yeah, or get fired, you know, and that if you're not a part of celebrating it, you're a hater, you're a bigot, you're everything else. So then all of the shame, all the guilt and that people heap on you if you don't buy into the lie.
1: Yeah.
0: And this is what we're having to combat in the church. And it takes effort and it takes, you have to be intentional about, and that's why, you know, like from the pulpit, I'll be addressing these things. And sometimes people are like, why are you being so controversial? And I'm like, hey, listen, I've been standing in the same place for 30 years here at Cornerstone. I've been preaching scripture. What makes me sound like I'm controversial now is because the culture's moved so far, so far into this evil ways that now simple things I might say, like, hey, by the way, God created male and female. They're like, wow, that's so controversial.
1: Isn't that amazing? Like, that's how far.
0: Yeah, that's how far we've gone.
2: Yeah. Everything's been politicized now too. So it's like, obviously, you know, everyone's like, hey, don't talk about politics within the church. It's like, we're talking about just gender. God created life.
0: Yeah.
1: Now that's politics.
2: Yeah, but now it's politics. And so morality's been politicized now to where, like, what Satan's doing is he's making everything off limits for the church to discuss, and Christians are buying it.
1: They're buying
2: it. And so now when Christians come into the church, we're talking about gender, we're talking about abortion and how God loves life. Now it's, hey, this is separation of church and state. You guys can't talk about that stuff. Yeah. So the enemy has politicized everything, and now Christians believe that the church can't talk about anything except the gospel. What does the gospel even mean, you know, nowadays?
0: Well, Martin Luther said, if you preach the gospel without addressing the issues of your time, you are not preaching the gospel at all.
1: Right.
0: And so we have to address what's going on so that people understand the answer and the solution to what's going on.
1: Yeah. You know when you have gone super far, when they're allowing drag queens to come into a high school and do I've been to a strip club before, so it's like it's a strip club dance. And I think about me and my friends, if we were in high school, a bunch of all of us guys, and we saw some dude come in and do a strip club dance in front of us like that, we'd be like, what the, like, we don't want to see this. We like girls. I don't want, like, I'm horrified. Imagine if that really happened to you.
0: And these young kids
1: are the same way.
0: Yeah.
1: They're not like, they're like, oh, I guess we have to accept this, but this is weird that this is actually happening. How far have we gone when we can allow pornographic dancing, dirty, nasty dancing for kids? It's pedophilia. It's grooming. I mean, it's so, and the culture is so strong right now in the minds that people are just accepting it. Like, that's what's really crazy.
0: We've seen here in Loudoun County in Virginia, but this happens in other counties across the country, where parents get up and they read to the school board, here's some approved books that you guys have approved, and they start reading these pornographic things, and the school board is like, okay, quiet, stop reading that. And they're like, why are you offended by this? Like this is stuff you've approved.
1: Yeah.
0: But it is all part of grooming. It's indoctrination. It's trying to steal the next generation, get the minds of the young kids early, and then we've captured their hearts.
1: What is, okay, we only have 4 minutes before the break, but seriously, this is an honest question. Like, what really is the goal? I understand they want to capture the kids, right? Hitler said, you know, you get the youth and you get the future, right? Yep. And that's from Satan himself.
0: Right.
1: And we know that because you get the kids, they're the next generation, right? That's why you raise up godly kids. They're the next generation to lead the way. But what is the goal? What are they trying to do with the kids by sexualizing? Like, what is the end goal here? Do they just want a bunch of, like, transgender kids, a bunch of gay kids, or like, what are they trying to do? Are they trying to weaken the men in the country and the world to more feminize them? Like, what is
0: all of the above? I've often wondered if they even know what their goal is.
1: What is the goal?
0: Because I think if you're under the delusion and the enemy's just manipulating you and, you know, planting these evil seeds in the hearts of unbelievers to move this agenda forward, I'm not even sure how much they realize they are puppets of the enemy. I'm not sure how much they even intentionally are trying to do this or trying to do that. I think it's just the overall influence of evil that has been unrestrained in our world. And I'll tell you, Ryan, and one of the reasons why evil has become so unrestrained in our world is because our pulpits have gone silent. And when you have pulpits that are silent, you're going to have pews that are complacent. And then the enemy just rushes in. The church is the restraining force of evil in the world. That's why when the rapture happens and the church is out of here,
1: it's on.
0: All evil is full on board, right?
1: Yeah.
0: And so right now, where there's compromise because the church isn't really doing its job in effect, then it just opens the door for more and more evil. And then people just become delusional and they start being puppets of the enemy, and I'm not sure if they even know what the goal is
1: because of the deception.
0: Yeah,
1: you know, that's going to be amazing when the Holy Spirit is gone, the church is gone, no one will stand up. You can only imagine what they're going to see if you think it's crazy now. And then we know, obviously, Target just came out with that new shirt.
0: Yeah.
1: Says Satan loves your pronouns.
0: Yeah.
1: I mean, you got to know it's bad when stuff like that starts coming out. Like, imagine a Target, Satan loves your pronouns. This is insanity. This is coming out at Target.
0: Did they not learn from, like, Bud Light and, like, you know, that whole fiasco? Bud Light lost like billions of dollars. Yeah. Like, I don't know why they don't even understand the financial aspect of what's happening. If nothing else, like, can't you see this is not going to go well? Disney? It's delusional.
1: Disney?
0: Yeah. Ford just painted.
1: I was just joking. What did Ford do when we were talking?
0: Yeah.
1: Wait, hold on. We're going to come back to Ford.
0: Okay. All
1: right. Right after the break, we're going to continue going down this subject with Gary and Austin Hamrick out here at Cornerstone Church Chapel out here in Virginia. It's an amazing church. It's do you guys have a school here connected as well?
0: Well, we're starting one this fall.
1: You're working on a Christian school. They got a lot of stuff going on. It's an amazing large campus, just super awesome campus. Check it out. If you don't have a church, come check it out. You'll get the word of God, and they're just awesome people. Don't forget to go to the whosoevers.com. Book us to come out and do a tour. We are touring schools. We hit churches at night, and we're just bringing the gospel to the battleground. I have a book out. It's called Kill the Noise. It's everywhere books are sold. It's a discipleship book. It'll help you grow in your faith with Christ. Tons of Bible teachings within the book. And you can also look up the Holy Bible app on your smartphone, and we release devotions through the Gospel of John that are also available there too. And while you're there reading your devotion, click on over and actually read the Bible. The Bible is crucial in these times. If you don't want to be deceived, you have to know the Bible. You can't just go through this world hearing a message here and there. You got to know what the Bible says. So you can see if you're even in a church that's actually teaching the Word of God. Or you might be getting conditioned and deceived at church.
0: Yeah.
1: We love you guys, and we'll be back in 2 minutes right after the break. Peace.
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1: All right, we are back, and I'm in Virginia. I have my portable studio. You guys have been tuning in. We were tuning in from Philippines, the East Coast, the West Coast, Boise, all over the place. So today we are doing it in Virginia, and we're actually, our location is Cornerstone Chapel with Pastor Gary Hamrick and his son, Austin Hamrick. He's the young adults pastor. We've been just getting into it, talking about the wokeness in the culture and how it's invading the church and the responsibility of the church. Jesus has called us to be salt and light, and what's happening in many churches is there's people that are preaching not even biblical stuff. So you're going there, and if you don't read the Bible, and if you're only a Sunday morning Christian, which is not good,
0: right,
1: that you only do church on Sunday, and you hear what they say, if you don't know the Word of God, you don't even know if what you're getting is even true. So you can literally begin deceived and becoming woke and just buying into what the culture is giving you and not even being biblical, and you think you're biblical, which means basically you've been lied to, and that is scary, and no one wants to be lied to. Yeah. This is why it's crucial, as Gary was talking about earlier, is that the job responsibility, and you're obviously a youth young adults pastor, I teach as well, is that we have to give the truth, but we have to give it grace. There's grace and truth. I don't want to be lied to. Tell me the truth. And you know what? The truth hurts sometimes. But the good news is the grace of God is that God wants to change your life. And he's going to walk with you through the messiness of your life. And the power of the gospel will transform you into a new creation. And that was attractive to me when I was not in walking with God at all. I had beef with God. I hated God, actually, because of circumstances that I created in my life that I went through that I thought he should have played out better. But when I finally gave my life to Christ, my whole life changed. Mm-hmm. Now I have peace. Now I have hope. Is my life perfect? No, not by any means. But who I was to who I am now, massive, massive difference. And God has that for you too. So it's crucial that you go to a church that actually teaches the Bible. And we're going to get back into it because right before the break, we were talking about Ford.
0: Yeah.
1: You know, all these companies are going woke. We have Target. We have Disney. We have the Netflix. And now you're saying Ford. We just watched the thing at break.
0: Yeah, they have a commercial now where they're selling a Raptor, a truck, you know, that these two trucks are racing, and it's very dramatic, and, you know, music in the background and dusty roads, you know, and so you don't see anything about the exterior color of the cars until, you know, that this one truck runs through this little stream and that washes off, and then you see it's rainbow, and then at the end it says redefining toughness, and so it's like, you know, part of the same message stream, you know, and it's just appealing to this whole woke culture, it's just evil. It's just advancing evil. And, you know, I don't know if Ford will get hit financially for that like other businesses, but it's still just trying to promote this false agenda.
1: It's amazing. And we were talking about, like, don't these guys know that it's going to hit the bank account? You know, but for whatever reason, you know, we don't know the whole behind the scenes of the world and everything that's going on. But I, you know, we could just talk freely about, without being conspiracy theorists or anything like that, but we could talk freely about, like, Soros. Yeah. You know, we know that he funded a lot of stuff. We know, yeah, Jeffrey Epstein funded a lot of stuff. And
0: Soros funded our Commonwealth attorney to get elected in here in Loudoun County.
1: Yeah, I mean,
0: he's pouring money into, it's not conspiracy, he's pouring money into his advancement of his causes, and it's all just evil stuff.
1: I believe that these big corporations and people, that they're pouring in money to do stuff like this, because you know it's going to be risky.
0: Yeah.
1: But it's just part of the agenda. What other things that are going on? Now we're getting hit with Ford. That's actually a really crazy concept when you think about it. Ford and the Raptor.
2: Right.
1: Of all things. Like, right. That's supposed to be like
2: the
1: car. Yeah. And it's like, now it's a rainbow. What are some other things that you see that's going on that we should be aware of? Any of you, one of you guys could jump in. What's creeping in with the church? Is there anything with maybe we should be concerned with, like, worship? Have you seen, like, a change in worship, for instance? Like the message of the worship, like, what's the word I'm looking for? Like the lyrics? The lyrics, the depth of the, like, mm-hmm. what are they singing to nowadays? Is there any new stuff coming in that's just kind of soft and not...
2: Stuff honestly seems to be very me-centric.
1: Okay, let's talk about that.
2: Even in worship, it just, you know, I think ultimately Satan wants us just to focus on the self.
1: Right.
2: And I think that the best way you learn more about self is through the lens of God's word.
1: Right.
2: I think that when you approach your Bible reading, you shouldn't approach your Bible reading and looking for, what does this say about me? I mean, that's a secondary question. That's obviously a question you should ask when you read your Bible, is, what does this say about me? How does this apply to my life? But I think the first question you need to ask yourself when reading the scriptures is, what does this say about God? Because when you learn more about who God is, then through that lens of who God is, you can learn more about who you were designed and created to be.
1: Right.
2: And what I don't like about some of the trendy worship is just, it seems to be very me-centric, and like, I don't want to sing about me when I'm singing to the Lord and praising the Lord. Now, I don't want to be bashing on some of the songs that talk about, you know, what is that one? Like, is it a Tomlin song? Like, no, a Crowder song. Like, he is jealous for me, you know, just some of this stuff. It's like, okay, that's fine. Like, I'm not here to bash on every song and be like a, you know, too picky about worship and stuff, but
0: he had Sloppy Wet Kiss in that.
2: Sloppy Wet Kiss, yeah. That,
0: what? Just like, I don't know, that's a little strange.
2: So
0: for me.
2: Maybe I'm being a little bit too picky with stuff, but I just want to sing unto the Lord.
1: Yeah,
2: I want to worship the Lord. I want to praise the Lord. I don't want to be singing about myself or, I think a lot of our songs have just become very me-centric. Mm-hmm. And I think, you know, our culture is just very me-centric. Mm-hmm. And you go on your Instagram to see, you know, how many people have liked or loved my feed. And mm-hmm. so it's all about me. It's all about me. Mm-hmm. And
1: Satan's the me.
2: Satan's the me. Satan doesn't need you to worship him. He just wants you to worship self. And we've idolized self. We are living in a culture and society of self-idolatry.
1: Yeah.
2: We love self. That's what the Bible says. And then Paul writes to Timothy, I believe it's 1st or 2nd Timothy, where he says, in the last days, people will be lovers of self.
1: Yeah.
2: And that's
1: where
2: we're taking selfies.
1: Can you pull that passage up? Do you mind when you guys pull it back? I want to read that, because, you know, we're talking about all this stuff that's going on in the culture, and people could be listening right now and be like, okay, well, so you guys are outdated. This isn't, you know, what are you guys talking about? No, the Bible actually predicted this and actually talked about what we're talking about, which that's what makes the Bible so relevant. People think, oh, it's just an old book, it's not relevant. Well, wait till you read what was written, you know, years ago.
2: Yeah, 2 Timothy 3, verses 1 through 6. It says, but know this, that in the last days perilous times will come, for men will be lovers of themselves, lovers of money, boasters, proud, blasphemers, disobedient to parents, unthankful, unholy, unloving, unforgiving, slanderers, without self-control, brutal, despisers of good, traitors, headstrong, haughty, lovers of pleasure rather than lovers of God. Verse 5 says, having a form of godliness but denying its power. I mean, you want to know
0: it's
2: what...
0: It's all happening.
1: That it's is so... Like, that wasn't 15 years ago.
2: Right.
1: Yeah. You know what I'm saying? Like, that is now.
2: Yeah.
1: Like, everything that you're seeing and watching.
2: This describes...
1: Wow.
2: Just go outside, and this describes our day and age right
1: it's
2: now.
1: It's weird, because, I mean, I remember when I first got saved, I was reading this, and even, like, the form of godliness, like, I read it, but I didn't really get it. But now, you're seeing these pastors, these woke pastors, and these guys doing this stuff, and you're like, that's what that is. And it's mainstream. Yeah. This is, like, global, too.
2: Yeah.
1: This is like a global movement of stuff, this stuff happening all over the place because we're all connected through our phones.
2: Yeah. Yeah, I think, you know, we live in a very supernatural society now where it's like, I don't know, maybe when I was in high school 10, 15 years ago, it seemed to be, you know, creation versus evolution, atheism versus is there a God? And obviously that's still a big debate. In society, but I feel that our society is creeping more into accepting the supernatural.
1: Yeah,
2: but
1: I agree.
2: And very new agey. Mm-hmm. And so even it's creeping a bit into the church. And so I think our society actually believes there's higher power. They believe in the supernatural, but it's a sense of having a form of godliness, but denying the true power that's behind it. Because obviously Satan has power and has limited authority here on earth. And so I think you talk to someone and the word, you can't even like, are you a Christian? I don't even know what that means anymore. You have to kind of
1: Mormons call themselves Christians.
2: Yeah.
1: Now, right?
2: You got to dig deeper to find out even some of the, we're using a lot of the same terminology, but we have different definitions.
1: Yeah.
2: And so, people, I think know they believe that there's God, but what does that mean? You have to ask questions to find out what they mean by that. So there's a form of godliness or society, but, denying the true power that's behind it.
1: Yeah, you know, when you talk about the different Christians, like when you meet different people, like it could change so much everywhere you go globally too, by the way.
2: Yeah.
1: You know, I've known that because I'm speak all over the place. So I'm in different denominations, I'm in different places. But just to highlight, like say like the Hollywood Christian is like talking about, there's so much new age embedded in Hollywood.
2: Yeah.
1: That it's like the coexist, like, okay, well, you know, like I'll talk to a guy, I'm a Christian. Okay, so what do you believe? Well, you know, I like, you know, being like the reincarnation from Hinduism and you know, I do go to a medium and we you know, we talk to our dead relatives and it's just like the salad bar, just they pick from everything, but they call themselves Christian.
2: Right.
1: Because I like, Jesus died on the cross for my sins. I love the grace and all that stuff, everlasting life.
2: Yep.
1: But they're so confused. It's just all packaged in, and there's always a lot of new age. But what's interesting in these times that we're living in, it's almost even back like in the older days, like they were into the supernatural stuff back in Jesus's times as well, right? They were worshiping like Molech and Ashraf and Pan, the god of Pan, and all these different gods. So they were into that stuff. They had mediums as well, a lot of demonic stuff happening. But what's interesting is this next generation, because of all the supernatural films and everything that's going on that's marketed, they are open to spirituality.
2: Right.
1: Yeah. Which is a good thing, because atheism, they didn't believe in that.
2: Right.
1: But now this new younger generation, they're more open to it, which puts us in a good place when we're talking about spiritual things. They're open. So in one sense, I believe, and I know for a fact, because I speak in front of thousands of students year round, and I speak at churches and different things, that people are open to the gospel. They're open to the supernatural, which is a good thing for Bible believing Christians.
2: Yeah.
1: Then if you know your stuff, you know, if you know what you believe, you could actually walk them through that and lead them to the Lord. They're open versus, I think, during my generation of like maybe when I was in high school in the 90s, it wasn't as much.
2: Yeah. Okay.
1: It's like there's more rebellion and stuff.
2: Yeah.
1: Like now I feel like there's rebellion, but people are like, they grew up like this generation. Here, let me go back. So the younger generation, like when I was young, my parents, they came from this whole hippie movement revival. There's a huge revival in the world. Mm-hmm. So the majority of those Christians have like had Christian belief system. So we grew up knowing of God, like a whole generation grew up knowing of God. But then like our generation, like my generation and my brothers, there's a lot of us that just kind of walked away from God. So that next generation that had kids, which would be me and my brothers, we would raise our kids not knowing God. Mm-hmm. So now, and then there's been another generation. So now this whole new younger generation, they don't even know about God. This one guy that was a pro skateboarder on my team, he used to wear a Jesus piece around his neck, a chain, right? It's a cross. Mm-hmm. And I remember asking him when I wasn't a Christian, and I said, and he was younger than me, he was probably like your age, and I said, do you know what that means? And he goes, no, he says, it's a Jesus piece. I go, well, yeah, but do you know who Jesus is? He goes, no. I go, do you know what he did on the cross? No, he had no concept of what it was. He just knew that rappers wore
2: him.
1: He was a hip-hop guy.
2: Yeah. Mm-hmm.
1: So there's a whole generation of people that don't know who Christ is or what he did on the cross or even what the cross is that they're wearing around their neck or that the rappers are wearing, but that are being raised in the supernatural realm of the darkness. So it's very interesting times that we're living in. And then it goes back to this verse.
2: Right.
1: This is what's going on here. Because they're being raised up without God.
2: Yeah.
1: They know of some kind of a godly, you know, they know of it, but they don't know the power of it. Mm-hmm.
2: This is self why, is God now.
1: Yeah.
2: Lovers of self.
1: Yeah. Yeah.
0: Well, you know, it goes back to how God created man in his image and likeness.
1: Mm-hmm.
0: So we were all created body, soul, and spirit. You know, now the spirit is dead without Christ, but we still have the capacity for spiritual things. So what happens is then if people don't get their spiritual needs met through Christ and have a relationship with the Lord, then they're going to go in search of other, quote, spiritual things because there's this longing, there's this capacity in the spirit of a man or woman, you know, just speaking generically, to have a spiritual encounter. And so that's been put within us. And if we don't cry out for the Lord, then we're going to be drawn to other spiritual manifestations and, you know, all these weird things that are more popular today. But here's one little bit of hope. I just read a report that Barna Research Group put out of Gen Z. Mm-hmm. So they're looking at 13 to 18 year olds. 77% of 13 to 18 year olds in America today are motivated to learn about Jesus. Mm-hmm. Now, yeah, they have a new hunger.
1: See, that's
0: it's, and because it's very cyclical. It's like, you know, it skips a generation and then when people realize what's missing because a whole generation has been raised without really walking with the Lord.
1: Yeah.
0: And then you have these Gen Zers who are coming up like, we're motivated to learn more about Jesus. 77%.
1: That's amazing.
0: Yeah.
1: See, and that's what's so awesome is it's gone so far gone, so far away that now that they're open for the real, and they're open to spirituality.
0: Yeah.
1: Which is amazing. And like we said, like when we go into these schools, we're going in and we're preaching and dude, we're seeing like, they're just coming up by the, like just filling the gymnasium at school. Think about this, in a public school, imagine back when you were in public school.
2: Yeah.
1: Did you ever go to public school?
2: Yep, I did.
1: Okay, imagine we're in a gymnasium and it's all, you know, it could be up to 1,000 kids.
2: Yeah.
1: In high school, and you know, everyone's kind of, you know, everyone's concerned about their vibe and who they are,
2: right,
1: and, you know, cool factor.
2: Yep.
1: And someone like myself or one of our ambassadors is like, preaching about Jesus, and like, if you want to receive Jesus Christ as your Lord and your Savior, I want to pray for you. Come forward. Out of high school.
2: Yeah.
1: In front of all these kids, and they're coming down by like the hundreds.
2: That's awesome.
1: I mean, but that just goes to show that God is moving because they're doing this in a public school setting. I don't think I would do that in high school.
2: Yeah.
1: Myself.
2: Yeah, you got to worry about reputation.
1: I'm too cool for all that.
2: Yeah.
1: But they're running, they're coming down.
0: Because they're more desperate now.
1: That's what I'm saying.
2: Yeah.
1: Because we're saying, look, like I could quote a statistic, say, you know, an old statistic, it's a lot higher now, but I remember when I first started in the schools, it was like 35% of female students struggle with depression and 27% of males struggle with depression. Those numbers are way higher. But instantly when I start quoting these quotes or suicide this, I'm now addressing what's going on with this crowd, and they know they're identifying. They're like, well, yeah, I'm depressed. I'm one of the 30%, which is higher now. But you start addressing that and you start telling them that God can change your life, then they're like, dude, what do I got to do? Basically, sign me up. Like Peter says, you know, they go, what do I got to do? Repent.
2: Yeah.
1: Mm-hmm. And turn to God and be baptized.
2: That's what I found when talking with youth, young adults is a majority of their homes are broken. Like they're coming from broken homes, like divorce in the home, abuse in the home, separation in the home. And it's unbelievable. So I think, you know, Dad, you hit the nail on the head where it's like, this is a desperate generation.
1: Yes.
2: Mm-hmm. And so whereas before it was like, you know, everyone's a little bit more private And, you know, maybe when I was going through high school, yeah, I had friends, but I honestly didn't even know what their home life was like. We just didn't even talk about home life.
1: Yeah.
2: Now it's like kind of, you know, gates are wide open. Everyone's like, just like, here's my home life. Parents are divorced, come from brokenness, have suffered through abuse. And now because that desperation is there, now you bring the truth and it's like everyone's hungry and thirsty. Mm-hmm. That's why it's like so frustrating when you see the church not just being direct with the truth. This is what God has said about gender, this is what God has said about sexuality, this is what God says about the family. Mm-hmm. And then you insert the truth of God's word into their broken families. It's like, it's like that refreshing stream of the Holy Spirit that comes into your home. And it's like, we can't be hiding what these people are so desperate for. Mm-hmm. And so just like you going through high schools, you're just being bold. Here's the gospel. Gospel calls you to repentance. God can forgive you. He can heal your brokenness. He can heal the brokenness you have internally. He can heal broken families and broken homes. Mm-hmm. This is the remedy. It's the gospel and love of Jesus Christ. Man, it's just like, it's that healing remedy that a desperate generation of youth and young adults are so desperately needing right now.
0: I remember David, how he wrote, how though my father and mother forsake me, the Lord will receive me. Mm-hmm. You know, so even those young adults who come out of broken homes, man, the Lord will receive us though. Like mm-hmm. he is the one who brings healing and wholeness.
1: All the churches that have continued through COVID and even now that are teaching the word of God are full.
0: Yeah.
1: People are coming, they're looking for the truth. And that's just the way it's gonna be. And this is why even when we go to schools, people would ask me, we've seen all those kids come forward. What are you telling them? Like they were like, are you guys talking about sin? Are you talking about repentance? Like they're like, and so people would come to see, and they're like, oh my, well, you guys are totally, that was like the full on gospel. And they're coming forward. I'm like, yes, because they're desperate.
0: Yeah.
1: Like we're just telling them the truth.
0: Yeah.
1: And going back to the very beginning of the conversation, now we're saying like a lot of these churches, they want to be relevant, mm-hmm. you know, they want to use these words and they want to be woke and be relevant to reach and communicate and bring people in. But the problem is, if there's no transformation, if people aren't changing their lives and having an encounter with God, they're going to leave. And I could tell you, person after person, I won't say any names, but there's been several people that I know that are in bands of different people that were going to these woke churches in Hollywood. Mm. I can't even think of the name of the church right now, but it was one of those woke church, and they were going there and they're doing live art on the stage and mm-hmm. you know that whole whole scene.
0: Yeah.
1: And they were like, man, I remember the first talking, I'm like, oh, we love it. I found my tribe there in LA. Right. We're going and they're doing art and they're just all vibing. Yeah. And then next thing you know, they're atheists now.
0: Yeah.
2: Yeah. Right.
1: Because they never got, they were these people were relating to them culturally or whatever through arts and crafts or whatever, but they didn't have the power to change them. They were going to church because they wanted a spiritual encounter with the God of the universe, and that's why it's important, and that's why I love being a part of Calvary Chapel. You and I were both talking the other day. I think you were asking me my study program or whatever, and I just said, dude, I just love Calvary, and I know I'm not young. I'm 47. You know, I'm younger of the Calvary, you know, a lot of the Calvary guys, but then there's that whole younger generation like you and Jairus and all these other young guys that I'm around, that I want us to be like, I could know the word, you know, through what we've, the way we've been raised through the doctrine of the Bible and the philosophy and all that. It's all awesome. It's the power of the Holy Spirit.
0: Yep.
1: It's the word of God. Everyone has their own teaching styles, mm-hmm. which is cool because God has called us all in unique ways to communicate with certain people in certain ways.
0: Yeah.
1: And you got like, you know, we're listening to Skip Isaac. We're talking about Chuck Smith, Jeff Johnson. Who are some other guys we were talking about?
2: Big Jack Hibbs fan.
1: There's all these different, Calvary guys, yourself, all these different styles, but it's all truth and the word of God.
0: Yeah, because I mean, when Chuck, you know, Calvary Chapel first emerged, Chuck's like this bald 40-year-old guy, and these young hippies are coming in
1: totally out of date.
0: And he's not trying to like be all edgy and relatable and wearing skinny jeans and vans. You know, he's just being himself, but he's delivering something. It's fresh water. It's living water. He's just teaching the word, and that's if we just continue to give that, God will do His good work in the hearts and lives of people. Mm-hmm. We don't have to. Now, look, I do believe that methods can change, right? Like, but the message should never change.
1: Yeah.
0: And so we use different methods to reach, you know, different people, and times change. I mean, when we first started Cornerstone, I was using overhead projectors and transparencies and grease pencils for, like, you know, now we use PowerPoint. Okay, so methods change.
1: Yeah.
0: But the message should never change.
1: Yep, exactly. Yeah. And you don't have to get stuck in that rut, you
0: know, yeah,
1: of, oh, we've always done it like this.
0: Yeah.
1: I mean, we go to high schools and we have pizza and electronic music.
0: Yeah,
1: there you go. We basically throw a party.
0: There you go.
1: We throw a major rager party, and then we just tell our testimony, and then the gospel's right in the middle, and then come pray. It's literally Beth. And you know what? I don't know if I'll be doing that in 5 years. Maybe I'm doing something else.
0: Yeah.
1: I don't know. Maybe there'll be some whole new style of music out. You know,
2: drive in your Raptor, your new Raptor.
1: I'll be in my Rainbow Raptor. You know, you don't know. You know, I'm open. I'm open. Hey, thank you guys for being on. We have a few minutes left. Come check out Cornerstone, go ahead and tell them about a little bit about your church so they can find you guys here. And
2: yeah, you go to our website, cornerstonechapel.net. We're on all the social media platforms. 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
1: Check them out, and don't forget to go to YouTube and subscribe to Ryan Reese Official. 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I have also Teaching Through the Gospel of John is up there on the website as well. So we have the radio shows, and we have the Gospel of John up there. And then go to whosoevers.com, and you could book us. We have products that support the movement. If you want to donate, that's awesome. That will fund our Great Commission. We are evangelists, Great Commissionists. We go wherever God opens the door and bring the gospel to this next younger generation. They're jacked up because the culture is jacking them up, but God has a plan for them. And like I was telling Gary last night, I got saved radically. A lot of you guys that know my story, I got saved so radically in this darkness. And when the blinders came off and the deception left, my whole life changed. I just, something different happened. I wasn't perfect, but God could literally got a hold of my life. And then He cleaned me up, and then He put me back in the music and the skateboard industry. And that's where I'm at still, bringing the light to the darkness, the salt. We are called to be salt and light. People want to change. They don't want to be depressed. You're not called to be depressed your whole life. You're not called to be suicidal your life. You're not called to be into a bad marriage. God has plans for you. And this sounds cliche and stupid sometimes, but yes, He wants to bless you. Yeah. I used to hate saying that. God wants to bless you, because it sounds cliche, but He literally wants to bless you. Why? Because He loves you and He wants to help you. Peace.
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0: president of a major airline was determined to make the company's customer service a model for the industry. 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"Aren't you going to answer that phone?" the president asked the employee. "It's not my department," the man said. "I work in maintenance." "Not anymore you don't," the president snapped. 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It's what God does for us when He blesses us in spite of our failures. This is David Jeremiah encouraging you to get on the road to new life. 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

0: Welcome to Living by His Word, the teaching ministry of Pastor Mike Rodriguez from Calvary Chapel Corona in California. It is our desire that you would grow in your knowledge of God's Word and experience a deeper relationship with Jesus Christ as you study with us verse by verse through the Bible. Here's Pastor Mike.
1: Tonight we are in 1 Corinthians chapter 3 and we're looking at the first 8 verses. Paul here has a word for the immature. And I think it's appropriate for the days in which we live, as we see a lot of people acknowledging faith in Jesus Christ, but not living the life. You know, they're still kind of got one foot in the world and one foot in the church. But Christianity is more than just going to church, right? As Greg Laurie used to say, going to church makes you a Christian as much as going to McDonald's makes you a hamburger. It's just not capable. It just won't happen. But the good news is that God can mature us quickly. Paul here warns that it's sinful for church to compare pastors or fellow human leaders and not Jesus Christ. And it's dangerous to get into the name game, dropping names. Well, Paul earlier said, I'm of Apollos and I'm of Cephas and I'm of Paul and I'm of Christ. And all these name dropping that was going on in the Corinthian church. Don't forget, the church at Corinth came out of a very carnal, worldly situation. It was a seaport village. And because of that, so many people came in from all over the world with thirst and hunger. And we'll get into that in a moment. But, you know, those who follow personalities are in direct disobedience to the Word of God. In Colossians 1:18, Christian Standard Bible puts it this way, He, Christ, is also the head of the body, the church. He is the beginning, the firstborn from the dead, so that He has preeminence in everything. Jesus Christ alone should have the place of preeminence in our lives. And I just want to take a moment to remind you, before it slips my mind, that baby Caleb was born into the world today. Now, having said that, the good news is that he was pink and fleshy and not blue nor dead, but he's alive. On the other side of it, they're running tests to see if he's able to bear this, well, if the surgery will work and what the doctors can do. But by the way, he is fighting. Things are looking good, but he's far from being out of the woods yet. So if you remember Caleb and Joshua and how Caleb, even in his old age, was a warrior, a fighter, who said, give me the hill country, I'll take it, you know, and went after the people there to drive them out of the promised land. Pray for Caleb, baby Caleb, that he would fight like Caleb did and be strong in the Lord. Pray for his parents, that they'll be able to bear all the challenges that lie ahead. And if all goes well, the tests in a couple of days, they will perform heart surgery upon him to fix the artery that goes into his heart, the main artery. And hopefully he will have many good years. But his life will be one of constant trust because, he's going to have heart surgeries over and over and over again to repair things over the years. Now, I just read an article in a magazine about a young woman who was in her early 20s and had the same type of disease and or condition, I should say. She had had several surgeries, but she was living a normal life as much as that could be. So praise God that he has given our doctors wisdom and abilities that they didn't have 10, 15 years ago, where he wouldn't have stood a chance. Caleb has a fighting chance. So let's trust the Lord for him and pray that God. Matter of fact, let's pray right now real quickly. Lord, we just ask that you would be with Caleb, Lord, that you would make his heart strong. Lord, that artery would be able to be repaired into the heart, a stent type surgery, but even more difficult and more challenging, but yet nothing's too hard for you, God. Guide the surgeon's hands. Give him the strength. Make him a battler, Lord. just be with them and bless the family, Lord, with another victory and a triumph through their faith in you, Lord. And be with him, we pray in Jesus' name. Amen. So, when Christ has the preeminence in our lives, we're able to trust God for miracles, like Caleb. And so we can pray in faith, believing, because God is able to do what? Exceedingly and abundantly above all that we could ask or think, right? I know the people keeping up on the outlines probably going, where's he going now? Don't worry. I'm getting back on it, all right? But Paul had to deal with a problem in Corinth, and that was of immaturity. Immaturity. I remember a story Pastor Chuck used to say, you know, babies are cute when they goo-goo and caw and are newborn infants and they're just kind of kicking around and moving things like that, and, you know, but what if you went back to that crib 20 years later and there was a full-grown body and they're still trying to kick and goo-goo and goggle and stuff? It would not be very attractive or cute whatsoever. And that's the life of a believer. We need to keep maturing and growing in the faith. We need to become people of God, not just mere children. And Paul is writing to them concerning this, and he said in verse 1, "For my part, brothers and sisters, I was not able to speak to you as spiritual people, but as people of the flesh, as babes in Christ. I gave you milk to drink, not solid food, since you were not ready for it. In fact, you are still not ready, because you are still worldly. For since there is envy and strife among you, are you not worldly and behaving like mere humans?" Paul begins by speaking to their nature right now. And it was carnal, or fleshly, or worldly, if you will. And this limited Paul's ability to help them because of their immaturity. Corinth, as I said a moment ago, is a very carnal or fleshly world. Think, if you will, of Las Vegas. There's, you know, billboards and signage with all kinds of carnal activities posted on it everywhere. There's all kinds of prostitution and other things going on in that city. And this was a seaport city with trade coming in from all over the Roman world. Sailors would seek entertainment, if you will, after being on the high seas for all kinds of activities, and Corinth provided it. The church came out of this worldly lifestyle. Their thought process was led by the worldliness they had known in Corinth. The natural side of their human nature made them babies in their faith. They were not maturing. They were in a state of infancy, eating only the milk of God's word, as Paul said in verse 3, "Because you are still worldly, for since there is envy and strife, you are not, are you not worldly, behaving like mere humans?" Babies cannot digest solid food. Babies who eat solid food too quickly can develop obesity, diabetes, and even allergies. Babes in Christ, in the same manner, cannot handle solid spiritual food because of their carnality. It blows their minds to talk about the deeper things of God, of the holiness that God calls us to, and the righteousness of our faith and trust in him. It blows their minds to think, well, you know, I still get tempted by all kinds of things. When I see things, I'm just moved by my flesh, and you know, and I struggle with, how am I saved? Am I really a Christian? Well, carnal Christians are believers, but they need to be nurtured in their faith, disciplined. John Phillips wrote of carnal Christians, "The carnal man is wretched. The Holy Spirit will not let him enjoy worldliness, and his old nature will not let him enjoy his new life in Christ. They're miserable, because they know they shouldn't be desiring some of the activities they once did, but they can't help themselves, it seems. But in reality, the fact is that they're refusing to mature, to move on, to grow up in their faith. Otherwise, they would leave that lifestyle behind and be consumed with the idea of living for Christ. Their childlike behavior was denounced in verse 3 when Paul said, "Are you not still acting as mere humans?" Their behavior was still like worldly people. Paul lists envy, strife, and divisions as their ways and asks, "Are you not worldly?" The answer would be yes if they're being truthful about themselves. People love to say, "Oh, but God knows my heart." He does. The scary thing is, he really does. He knows your heart. He knows what you're thinking. He knows what you are looking at. He understands your ways, and he's familiar with all of them. And you're not fooling him whatsoever. You know, the world is filled with this kind of behavior. And it's sad to see that in our advanced, intelligence and, AI computers and robots and all these other things, that we're still seeing the same kind of wicked carnal nature that was around when Paul wrote this letter to the Corinthians. Worldly, the word worldly is the Greek word sarkikos, which is described by fleshly sensuality and controlled by animal appetites. They're no different than the dogs walking the street, sniffing the ground and looking for some action that way. Envy is a Greek word, zelos. It is a form of jealousy. Envy wants to deprive others of what it has. Jealousy wants the same thing for itself. They crave other people's stuff. Envy wants to keep others from ascending to their heights because then they might be more popular than me. You ever meet people like that? Junior high, high school, most likely. You know, they were jealous of other people. Well, they were mostly afraid of losing what they had. And so they would act foolishly or do silly things to keep the attention focused on them. Now, strife is the Greek word eris. It is contention as an expression of hate. Yeah, today we see that all around us. It's made more and more plain by the activities of people today that they have this strife in them in which they express their hate for others. And John Phillips, Bible commentator John Phillips, said there were all kinds of quarreling, rivalry, and positioning going on in this church. It was the same spiritual state as Israel in the wilderness when they spent their time murmuring and arguing and contending with Moses and Aaron. It's kind of what we were seeing as we've been going through the book of Exodus on Sunday mornings. That kind of contention, the complaining. Oh, that we'd still be in Egypt by the flesh pots where we could eat, meat all to our full with onions and garlic and stuff, That great food we had back in Egypt. Never mind all the lashes we would get beaten with by whips and all the torments we lived, never having a day off any day of the week. But it was better than what we have out here where we're starving to death. We want meat, so God sends quail. Oh, you need bread. There's nothing to make tortillas with. Ole, Holmes. And, God sent manna from heaven. And they could bake it. They could boil it. They could make it in all kinds of different ways. And they would still complain because that's all they knew was how to complain, rather than trust in the Lord. Paul makes their childishness very plain in verse 4. He said, "Because you are still worldly, for since there is envy and strife among you, are you not worldly and behaving like mere humans? For whenever someone says, 'I belong to Paul,' and another, 'I belong to Apollos,' are you not acting like mere humans?" Aren't you just acting just like the world you came out of, Paul said. Paul challenged their spiritual status here. He pointed out the truth about their actions. Their actions proved that jealousy and strife was at work in the Corinthian church. And it proved that they were not spirit-led because they kept mentioning names. I'm of Paul. I'm of Apollos. I'm of Peter or Cephas. I'm of Christ. You know, and trying to one-up each other in their name dropping. This did nothing to further the body of Christ there. It did nothing to attract outsiders who would walk by and hear they're arguing over who's the best and think, man, these guys are no different than anyone else that way.
0: 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You can also hear other teachings by Pastor Mike. Have a prayer request or comment? 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
1: Hasn't denominationalism proved much the same thing today? Why is there so many denominations today? First Baptist, Second Baptist, Third Baptist, Baptist to the fifth highest power, Pentecostals and Episcopalians and Roman Catholics and all these different denominations out there. Is that really of God? Is that what God's desire was for the church? I don't think so. Why is he allowed it? Because we're humans. That's why. Not because he wants us to be divided in these ways. You know? There's some denominations now that are allowing things that Scripture are against, like homosexuals to be in lead positions and things of that nature. And stuff taking place, they're compromising their positions and the teaching of the Word of God in order to try to attract people. Presbyterians started allowing gay people. And the Lutherans, one section of Lutherans allow it, the other section doesn't. So they fight with among themselves. And, churches, denominations, they just constantly have no rest because they're trying to one-up each other. I thank God that Calvary Chapel is not a denomination. We are not a denomination. We are a fellowship of churches that follow the teachings of our Lord and Savior Jesus Christ and don't give place to man-made idealism. Paul, he shuddered at the thought of this kind of thing. In Galatians 3:28, Paul declared, "There is no Jew or Greek, slave or free, male or female, since you are all one in Christ Jesus." There's no need for denominations when we're one in Christ Jesus. Jesus prayed that all his followers might be as he and the Father are. In John 17:23, he said, "I am in them, and you are in me, so that they may be completely one. That the world may know you have sent me and have loved them as you have loved me." Satan uses division against the church. You know, when I was a fairly new Christian, and I was going to Calvary Chapel Downey at the time and growing in Christ, and a young man came into my department that I oversaw in doing. Metal work, you know, punch press and welding and hydraulics and stuff like that. And this kid was an Irish kid. And I said one day, just goofing around, I said, "So, are you Protestant or Catholic?" And he looked at me and his eyes got real beady and he said, "I'm no flipping Catholic." You know, and I said, "Well, wait a minute. Talk to me for a minute. Catholics believe in Jesus, right?" He goes, "Well, yeah." I said, "Protestants believe in Jesus, right?" He said, "Yeah." I said, "So what's the problem? Why do you guys hate each other so much that you can't get together? Why do you hate when God has called us to love? Didn't Jesus die for the sins of the world?" And he kind of looked at me and he didn't know how to answer that because obviously he wasn't in a Bible teaching church. He wasn't understanding Scripture. He wasn't growing in his faith. All he knew was the things of his life, the things of being an Irishman, and that's what really matters. I'm Irish. And you know, his hatred for his fellow Irishmen really stood out at that moment. And I began to share Christ with him. And one day he came into work and he said, you know, I've been going to a Calvary Chapel over by where I live. And I said, hey, man, that's great. He goes, yeah. You know what? I talked to the pastor there and I'm going to go back to Ireland as a missionary and minister to all Irishmen. I said, well, praise the Lord for that. There's that oneness that only the Holy Spirit can bring us to. Jesus prayed all night for that. I in them, you are in me, so that they can be completely one. Not just sort of one, but completely. It's foolish to act like a child. Notice verse 5. Paul said, what then is Apollos? What is Paul? They are servants through whom you believed, and each has a role the Lord has given. I planted, Apollos watered, but God gave the growth. Paul questions their favoritism here. Paul asked, what is Apollos or Paul? Not who are they. They knew who they were, but what they are. Paul questioned the truth that they lived by. The people, they sought to exalt mere men, servants of Jesus Christ. Actually, the word douloi is slave, not service. Servant. We cleaned it up, made it more appealing, acceptable. No one likes to be called slave. Not even today in our advanced civilization. The idea of slave makes people's skin crawl. But that's what Christians are. We are slaves to God. He has purchased us with his blood. We belong to him. And if people would just begin to understand that truth and live for that slavery instead of trying to exalt themselves and think they're better than the sinners around them, maybe people would be coming to Christ more and more. The Corinthians had favorites. But Paul said God simply used them as tools to bring the gospel to them. And the true reality was both the men God used and the ministry they were involved in was of God. Apollos didn't invent it. Paul didn't invent it. This work was of God. And again, John Phillips said, men, even the most illustrious of men, are only men though they brought a great deal of background, variety, and gift with them into the ministry. So in other words, even the most brilliant, scholarly type of pastors or teachers, even in their greatness, with all the gifts, maybe they're great orators, not like me, you know, but they speak eloquently and people pay attention to them and they have really slick ways of illustrating things and all this stuff. And they have all this insight and it just flows off their tongue like honey, you know, and everybody, oh, what a wonderful speaker. All of that stuff was a gift from God. He's the one that anointed them and prepared them. And he gifted them for the work of the ministry. And Paul speaks to the results of this kind of action in verses 6 and 7. He said, what then is Apollos? He said, what is Paul? I planted, Apollos watered, but God gave the growth. So then neither the one who plants nor the one who waters is anything, but only God who gives the growth. He is the one that matters. Paul instigated the work in Corinth. Paul went to Corinth on his second and third missionary journeys. Paul founded the church at Corinth. So naturally, he was invested in the work there. But he did not stand in the way of others ministering their gifts there. He was an apostle to the Gentiles. He was not the pastor of the Corinthian church. On the other hand, Apollos was an itinerant preacher, teacher. Apollos came from Alexandria of Egypt. There were many Jews who lived in that region of Egypt. And Apollos was well versed in Old Testament scripture, being raised Jewish. And he pointed people to Christ, even with the defective gospel that he had at first. You might remember in the book of Acts, Priscilla and Aquila took Apollos aside and spoke to him of the more excellent way and cleaned him up as far as his gospel teaching was concerned to make him doctrinally correct. You see, there was a lot of, in Alexandria, there was a lot of following of storytellers and philosophers, and men like Philo and others were honored for their great natural wisdom. But these men were not born again Christians who knew the truth of God's word. And Paulos, being raised in that kind of culture, began to become very eloquent in his speaking, and people began to listen to him. And when he heard the gospel of Jesus Christ, well, he saw this as a way to even be more intriguing and eloquent. I'm not saying he was wrong or evil, but the way he grew up, he only knew this expounding and growing of ideas and bringing man-made wisdom into it. And his style had appealed to many. Paul and Apollos were both gifted men, but Paul was a Hebrew of Hebrews. Paul had a Pharisaical background. Paul was a trained rabbi, taught by Gamaliel, the greatest teacher of the time, and he was raised as a Hellenist Jew or a Greek Jew in Tarsus. He was both Jew and Roman citizen. And so he knew rabbinical law and was well-versed in Greek philosophy at the same time, growing up in a Greek culture. As a matter of fact, as a Pharisee, he persecuted the church, but later became the great missionary to the Gentiles. He was a theologian and a leading voice in the church. Both men were slaves in the service of God, and God used both as instruments to bring the Corinthians to Christ. This was the reality. Both the men and the ministry were of God.
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0: You think I'm gonna spend the rest of my life in this slop house?
1: Fascinating.
0: No, sir. I'm gonna make something of myself. I'm going to night school.
2: You're the greatest.
0: And one day I'm gonna be somebody.
1: Oh, yeah.
3: I'm a believer.
4: I'm Jim Burns. Well, we live in a culture that often focuses on the negative aspects of life. And many times, we want to identify the character flaws in our own kids, and we spend too much time dealing with the negative. However, if we spend too much time focusing on fixing their weaknesses, we may not give them enough time to learn how to develop their strengths, and that's important. Identifying and capitalizing on the strong points of your children's character is one of the best ways to help them enjoy full, happy, and productive adult years. Well, during the next half hour, I'll continue my conversation with noted speaker and author Danny Holland on this very important subject. Helping your kids map their future is once again our theme here on Homeward, and it starts right now.

0: From the studios at the Homeward Center for Youth and Family on the campus of Azusa Pacific University, welcome to Homeward with parenting and family expert Dr. Jim Burns. I'm Roger Marsh. In just a moment, the second half of Dr. Jim Burns' conversation with pastor and author and speaker Danny Holland. Helping your kids map their future, Danny is the author of the book called You Are Here. And boy, I'll tell you, as we think about here in the month of January, starting off a new year, there are a lot of kids who went back to school or maybe getting ready to start college classes again that don't have that sense of direction. They really honestly don't. And we as parents can be intentional in helping them to get some kind of direction. It takes a lot of prayer. It takes a lot of support. And if you need an encouraging word from us to help you help them, take advantage of the free resources available at homeward.com. And now, here's Jim. Welcome to Homeward. I'm Jim Burns. Danny Holland with us, a continuing conversation about helping your kids map their future. Help your kids find purpose. Danny Holland is the founder of Parent and Teen Universities. He's a certified instructor for law enforcement officers in the Commonwealth of Virginia. Studied youth culture professionally for last two decades and really knows what he's talking about. Wrote another great book called Reaching Teens in Their Natural Habitat. And has also written a book, which we're talking about today, You Are Here, A Straight Shooting Guide to Mapping Your Future. It's actually a book for kids, and it's a book you parents might want to pick up for your kids. Danny, welcome back to the program.
1: Great to be here.
0: Great to have you again. This kind of a continuing conversation. One of the things you say is when round peg people find their round hole, well, the result is a life of creativity, energy, and excellence. You know, there's a lot of kids today who feel like they're a square pegged person in a round hole, or, you know, vice versa. Now, you say that kids are growing up in a culture where images scream that we need certain products and certain lifestyle to rise to adequacy. But deep within, there's something much more than being adequate. It's being exceptional. How do you help a kid move from just wanting to be adequate to exceptional?
1: And part of that is discovering their purpose. When they see their life as something much greater than just what media paints a picture for them of, you know, when they blank the canvas and say, okay, I'm going to write my own picture based on what I really feel is in my heart to do. And they go back to the foundation, the core of what their being is, what they're here for. And they start saying, listen, what am I on earth to be doing? And they get beyond the low level thinking of a lot of media programming just to bombard them and kind of paint a life for them of just money or just self-image and different things that are based a lot on marketing. When they get beyond that and see their life as something much more significant, we start to see them take on a whole new look and a whole new value to everything that's in their life. And that's really where we want them to be.
0: When you think about that, sometimes we focus on our kids' weaknesses. And in your book, You Are Here, you're telling kids that basically they should focus most of their time on their strengths.
1: Right.
0: Talk about that.
1: Yeah, absolutely. We spend a lot of emphasis on what's negative and what to fix. But the truth of the matter is, if we spend about 70% of our energy on what's strong in us and make that even stronger, we're going to be focusing on the things that we really have going for us. You know, we all have weaknesses. You know, we've all been created with weaknesses because we're not designed to operate independently of other people. We're not the total package can achieve all person. So we rely on other people and we rely on God's strength in our areas of weakness. So God created us that way on purpose, but yet we have areas that we're strong in. And if we focus on those strengths, if we take our energy and dedicate it toward that, we can really hone and direct the things in our life that are going to forge out the progress we have toward our purpose.
0: In doing that, and I agree with you wholeheartedly, I know that you say to kids a lot of times, of all the things we wear, our attitude is most important. You know, that attitude is key. How do you cultivate a more positive attitude in the life of a young person? I'm thinking about teenagers who sometimes don't have good attitudes. How do you help them cultivate a more positive attitude in life, especially when they do face disappointments?
1: Yeah, and that's crucial because that is a time and a season where it's a make or break. I mean, if their attitude is one that they'll easily be defeated with adversity, it's going to come eventually. They're going to need to know how to weather it. So teaching them good habits along the way is what really is crucial. When they begin to see their life through eternal perspective, when they begin to see something greater, their attitude can kind of change and cultivate. But the time to teach the attitude isn't when the difficulty comes. It's in the good seasons.
0: So give me an example.
1: It's the smallest things even. I like to teach, my boys are very young, I teach them the difference between obedience and honor. And again, when I tell them, listen, obeying is doing what you're told. Honoring is doing more than what's expected. You know, and I'll challenge them in every daily routine. Did you just honor your brother? You know, did you honor your mom and what she said? You know, so when I cultivate that, I begin to change their outlook and I begin to expand their view beyond the minimum standards. So equipping them before they face difficulty to be able to handle it is crucial. And we start to teach them skills they're going to need as far as surviving different difficulties and pains where they don't just realize everything is over, that God is still in control. They're going to survive this, and teaching them not to turn the wrong directions to try to get relief from it.
0: When they're talking about that, Danny, you had a great quote. I actually think it's a quote from somebody who was kind of a mentor in your life who I love and appreciate too. His name is Wayne Cadero in Hawaii. And the quote says, training our eyes to see the evidence of God's presence in our lives, not his absence. Your kids are young. Roger's kids here are more teenage. How do you help them do that, to see the evidence of God's presence as opposed to his absence?
1: Well, you know, we have a lot of power in that area because they watch us handle circumstances and situations. They watch us handle gossip, different things that happen. You know, when we begin to see those things and model them, we're going to produce kids that are more natural at looking toward those things. You know, when something tragic happens in our life, something difficult, if we dwell on it and meditate on it and just mull it over, there's a time to grieve things, and there's a time where that grief can get unhealthy, where it's just going over old territory. You know, helping them realize, listen, it's time to pick ourselves up and move on. That's something we can model for them, and we can coach them through. We can walk with them through difficulty. You know, I see a lot of parents who will do anything to help their kids avoid any difficulty, any consequences from school or consequences for things, and they think, wow, I just don't want them to experience those things. You know, if we can help them experience things young in a milder fashion, they can develop the skill, almost like a muscle. They can develop their attitude like a muscle to be able to carry the heavier weights when they get down the road.
0: No, no, that's so key. A lot of times we're thinking about tactical issues with our kids. Get your homework done, do this and that, and we have to. But really what you're talking about is character and attitude are traits that actually aren't as measurable at the beginning. It's this training process.
1: Right.
0: That makes a lot of sense. Now, you've identified seven areas of life. I'm not sure we'll get through all seven, but what you call them the must wins. And I thought this was very, very good. And one of the must wins, of course, is faith. And we talked a little bit about that. But the next one is a healthy life. I've seen a lot of kids who really don't live much of a healthy life. They don't get enough sleep. They don't, you know, work out anymore. It seems like when you see in the newspaper, it'll say, you know, kids are messing up when it comes to the health issues. They're eating crummy food. They're not working out. How important is that to having a life of purpose?
1: Well, you know, these seven areas are crucial. It's almost like a wheel. Hmm. You know, when one of these kind of deflates or gets off balance, if the other six are in balance, the wheel can continue to function, you know, with efficiency. You know, but if it's so easy, if we lose a job or if they lose some kind of relationship, then their relationship with God falls apart and they distance themselves from their family. And it begins to unravel, and the life loses continuity. The real beauty behind this is if they can get all seven of these working, if something happens in one of them, they're still going to be very productive and plow through it. So yeah, it's, you know, the healthy life is key because that's the engine that drives everything. You know, they've got to take care of themselves, and they've got to maintain a level of health that they can actually sustain, and they can actually, it can carry them through times of difficulty, and it can also help them in a lot of different areas just health-wise and avoid some different downfalls.
0: Right. Listen, let's take a break. We'll be right back. Danny Holland with us, helping your kids map their future.
2: Boy, how important that is. And let's face it, if you are a parent of a teen or a preteen, even a college-age student or a young adult, that's one of your heart's cry, one of your heart's desires is to be able to help your kids map their future, knowing that they ultimately have to walk down that road. They're going to make the choices. Danny Holland has some great insights in his book, You Are Here, which we have up on our website today at homeward.com. 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
4: Your four-year-old daughter said that? To your face?
5: My mom raised seven of us, and I don't think we ever were as disrespectful to her as Jenna was to me this morning.
4: And you've got two teenagers at home, too.
5: Yeah, and they're not much better.
4: Mary, I am so sorry.
5: Well, don't be, Lee. You know why? Because I don't even care anymore.
3: Maybe you're living with an out-of-control teenager or an unruly toddler. Well, regardless of your situation, I want to challenge you to keep believing in your kids and to hang in there with them. Many kids suffer from a poor self-image, and that may be a source of your frustration with your child. That's why it's important for you to keep on affirming them, keep on praising them, keep on believing in the person they can become. It's been said that the difference between a child making it in life and not making it is just one adult who unconditionally believes in them. I'm Jim Burns from Homeward, challenging you to be that adult in the life of your kids.
0: Welcome back. I'm Jim Burns, Danny Holland with us today. We're talking about helping your kids map their future. You know what? You have a big part in that. Obviously, God has a bigger part in that. What we want to do is be able to connect them with destiny and eternity as opposed to just kind of making it through the day. Danny Holland is a founder of Parent and Teen Universities Incorporated. He is a sought-after speaker and author of numerous books. Great book that he's also written called Reaching Teens in Their Natural Habitat. Today, we're talking about a brand new book called You Are Here, A Straight-Shooting Guide to Mapping Your Future. He's the proud father of two sons, and Danny lives with his family in Virginia, although he's here in Southern California with us in studio today. Danny, we were talking about these must wins, and I just really like how you kind of explain some of these. We were talking about physical exercise and healthy life, but also there's kind of a self-development. And again, this is the kind of stuff that parents a lot of times don't think about because we're just trying to get them through dinner and then to their homework and then to bed. But yet you say that there's a real importance with self-development. It's one of the real must wins. What does that mean?
1: You know, self-development is about, you know, sharpening that sword, constantly learning, constantly growing, developing new ideas. You know, it's the world is constant. It's changing so quickly. These young people have to deal with different career fields. They say like in 5 years, most of the careers that are out here now, some of them will be obsolete and there'll be a whole new field of them. So young people today have got to gain skill quickly in a lot of different areas. So constantly having a habit of learning new things, of learning new concepts, that type of constant learning will help them navigate their future and give them that edge.
0: You're right. That's good. Social life.
1: Social life is key, too. They got to have those healthy relationships, and a healthy one, to develop good friendships, to have a good opportunity to connect with others in different ways, especially the younger years when they're in their teen years, even once they're out of high school in that area. Having a good, solid social life is really, really important, that we have to love our neighbors. We have to love people around us, develop a relationship. For them to have that in their life is crucial, so they've got to have that. It's definitely a must-win.
0: Finances.
1: Finances are crucial, too, because we've got to have the skill to manage whatever it is they're going to have. As far as financially, if they develop tremendous gifts and they end up earning a lot of income and things, to be able to manage that wisely can really benefit them or can make or break the future that they have. So developing those skills very, very early is crucial.
0: You know, we looked at that in our own life and realized we hadn't taught our kids. We had modeled, hopefully, but we hadn't taught our kids about stewardship and stewardship with money. And so our kids didn't have as good of a handle as they were getting older with this because we just sort of took care of it. And then even in terms of giving, we thought, you know what, our kids see us giving, but they don't really have a part of it. And it really was an important part of it. And now, yeah, as my girls are getting older, I realize that is a key issue for them, finances. We've got a couple doing well, and we've got one that's still struggling with finances, but I will not mention her name. But, you know, just this week, I had to talk to her once again to saying, you know, there is an ATM machine. You have to put money into the bank to get the money out. And, you know, it's just some basic things. But
1: right.
0: You know, I take responsibility for that because I don't think I taught my kids young enough about good stewardship and saving and that whole bit. We just didn't focus on the training, the intentionality. It gets back to that.
1: Well, even if they develop it now, no matter where they're at, right, no matter what age they're at, to start now, because as they achieve things in the future, as they acquire things, as they develop more skill, we'll start to see a little difference in that. But if they develop more and more and they have these different things and they don't have the skill, more than likely they're not going to automatically have the skill later. Right. I mean, it's something that's going to have to be intentionally developed.
0: You're right, and I appreciate you saying it. You gave me some grace, too, because it's never too early to begin, but it's also never too late to continue. Now, the other two are family and vocation, and they're going to have to get your book to read it to go on those must-wins. Key ones, by the way. But I want to get to something else. When it comes to developing a healthy behavior pattern, you received some good advice from your family doctor who kind of likened good choices to selecting the right exercise program. And one of the things that I thought was fascinating with this is that your doctor said that the most effective physical exercise involves anything that's just consistent. So consistency plays a big part of it, doesn't it?
1: Oh, absolutely. It's got to be something that you're willing to do consistently. There can be things of great intensity that you do once that won't necessarily have the benefit of something that you'll do consistently.
3: Yeah, no, that really does make a lot of sense. Now, another one, and I think I hadn't really looked at it this way, and yet it's very biblical. You note that one of the best ways to prepare for each day is to remember that the first part of the day is called evening. You know, I want you to talk about what you say rest may be the most valuable of our daily disciplines.
1: Yeah, God designed us to operate out of rest.
3: Yeah.
1: You know, so often we get in a drive lifestyle of just busyness and we crash at the end of the day and then we get up and wonder what we're going to do. You know, we can waste a lot of time at the beginning of the day. We can waste a lot of time going into the day with just an unplanned lifestyle. You know, if we can make it a habit that before we go into a state of rest to go ahead and plan out our day, rest, wake up and be on track, we can become much more efficient. You know, it's the old adage of the college professor with the large rocks and the pile of sand and tells the students to fit it all in the jar.
3: Right.
1: It's really true. If we can fit the most important things and the biggest rocks in first, everything else will fit in around it. But it's going to take us planning, even in the evening, and out of that rest, out of that just relaxation that God designed for us to work out of, going into that and accomplishing what we're to accomplish.
3: Well, rest soothes. Rest gives us perspective. Rest helps us find the purpose. If we're not resting, and if our kids aren't resting, you know, I tell a story in my book, Confident Parenting, about a pediatrician who was talking with a woman who actually, her husband was a pastor of a pretty well-known church, and thought the kid had ADD, so he did all the tests and kind of figured out he probably doesn't have ADD, but he knew the family's routine. There wasn't a routine dinner. There wasn't a routine bedtime. The kids would kind of be dragged working at the church. The kids were dragged to the church too many times. And he finally said, look, somebody's going to have to make a decision, and it's not going to be your husband. I love your husband. I love hearing his sermons, but he probably isn't going to be the lead. You're going to have to be courageous about this and not be involved as much and take care of your kids and give them more rest.
1: Yeah.
3: Well, you know, it was almost miraculous what took place over about a two-month period when she cut back, did less, but found that there was great perspective. Her son truly didn't display some of the ADD type of issues. And I think we've got some parents who are listening to our program right now who may need to hear that as well.
1: Yeah, absolutely.
3: You encourage kids to be teachable and prune well. I love that. What do you mean by that?
1: Well, teachability is a powerful trait because it's the ability to be corrected. You know, none of us at the stage we're at are masters of everything we could possibly know. And our ability to constantly learn and be corrected will give us the ability to continue growing in the areas that we have, our gifts, the things we're good at, the skills we need. That teachability is crucial. But pruning is also crucial. Pruning is cutting back the things that are not bearing fruit. It's so easy for us to fill our life and fill our schedule and our time with all these different things and not really have time for the things that are vital. So pruning is a way of looking at our life and saying, what is it that I'm absolutely being accountable for before God right now during this season of my life? Even for kids, what is it I'm accountable for? What is it that I must accomplish right now? Maybe it's education. Maybe it's the job that they have or their family or a relationship. There may be a few things that are really vital. Now, what are the other things I have that are taking up my time and consuming time? What can I prune? Not how much can I fit in my life. What can I cut away that I don't need in my life, so I have more energy toward the things that are actually producing fruit?
3: Actually, a great question for parents as well.
1: Absolutely.
3: And then the parents have to do it. They have to make those courageous decisions, and then their kids will follow them in a big way. And I think some of our listeners actually probably need to prune themselves first before they can help their kids learn this pruning process.
1: Well, and it's not a one-time thing. Your life will always start to accumulate and different responsibilities and some board of directors that we're on, and we're involved in some homeowner association. You know, what is it that we should be involved in right now when time starts to come short? Making those decisions can help us get the major things done.
3: You're exactly right. Danny Holland, thank you for being with us.
1: Oh, thank you, Jim.
3: Helping Your Kids Map Their Future. His book is called You Are Here, A Straight Shooting Guide to Mapping Your Future. It's actually a book for kids. It's a book that I'm going to hand to one of my kids right away.
2: Okay. This is a book that you can learn more about when you go to homeward.com, as is our custom. 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You can click onto it, and it'll take you right to his website. You can learn more about his writings as well. If you want to dig through the archives, if you missed part one of the program, you can go back and listen to that online, or you can send us a request, and Ben will be happy to send you a CD as our way of thanking you for your gift of any amount in support of our ministry today. Jim, I know that our listeners really resonate when you share stories of home about things that you and Kathy have gone through as a couple with each of your daughters individually. Take the final moments of our time together and talk about that.
3: I want to talk about really a kind of a personal story for Kathy and I. We got into this probably a little bit late raising our kids, and we started thinking, you know, how can we help our kids find purpose and meaning rather than just, you know, get done with the
6: dinner and then move into homework and then finish homework and let him watch a little bit of TV and then, you know, try to rush him into bed and, you know, that routine the next day. And we started saying, what do we really want to help our kids find when they are not living in our house? And what do we do now to help them? And we actually had three issues. One was we wanted them to find a mission and a mate and a master. Now, obviously, when our kids are younger, we're not helping them find the mate. We're preparing them to find the right kind of mate. But a mission, mate, and a master. And for us, there are so many other things and great things, some great advice that Danny gave us today. But I want you to consider doing this. I actually got this from a good friend of mine named Tim Kimmel, who has written so many great books on parenting. And he kind of prodded me a little bit to think about my children in that way. Do my children have a mission in life, a purpose in life? It's the kind of thing we were talking about. And how am I going to help them find that? For us, you know, one of our daughters right now is a global studies major, and part of it comes out of traveling with me around the world to meet some of the folks who are much more poor and much more oppressed. And now her heart matches that in a neat way. And I think that's going to probably be a part of her mission. And then also, lastly, master. We want our kids to know Christ and experience Christ. And there's going to be some times when they have to not just own our own faith, but own their own faith. And to do that, sometimes they're going to have to disown our faith. And that's really a tough thing. That's happened with all three of my girls. And yet, the truth is that they'll come back and probably be quite close. But even if you just look at this, how do you help your kids find a mission and a mate and a master? Start there and then kind of keep working through these things.
2: Boy, that's a good conversation for us as parents to have, and definitely to be intentional about that. And we've got a lot to think about based on your conversation today with Danny Holland. And Jim, I know that whether it's talking about their spiritual lives or talking about the relationships, there's another aspect of parenting that sometimes we as parents could do a better job of. And mission, mate, master, and money. And sometimes we just kind of assume they're going to figure the money out, but we've got some resources here at Homeward that are designed especially here at the start of the year to help parents.
6: Well, you're right. You know, many parents have the talk with their kids about the dangers of drug and alcohol abuse, mm-hmm. or sex and sexuality. Yeah. But when it comes to money, that's one area that sometimes we parents miss altogether. Mm. And we sort of just breeze over that, and yet it's so critical for so many families. Well, many kids only think about money when they need some.
2: Yeah, that makes sense.
6: But that's why I'm excited about this brand new group of tip sheets that we've created to help parents and kids in this particular area, stewardship. As parents, we need to be intentional about teaching our kids about stewardship, and then we need the consistency to teach them how to live these principles out, both in our lives and in their lives.
2: Yeah.
6: These new tip sheets are designed to be conversation starters that you can use with your kids about crucial topics like savings, spending, investing, and even giving.
2: These are great resources. They came from our friends at Steadfast Companies. Rod Emery and crew have been board members at Homeward in the past and have given exponentially in terms of time and influence and financially to support this ministry. Steadfast Companies is a leading real estate investment trust company that you can learn more about online. But what they've done for us here is they've provided the means necessary for us to create these tip sheets that you as a parent can use as a conversation starter, either on your own with your kids or maybe you and your spouse, or if you're in a co-parenting season. I still recommend that you and your former spouse have this conversation with your kids about learning how to be good stewards with money. 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Actually, I'm going to hit the articles and media section for this. Articles and media section where it says get answers, just type in the word steadfast, steadfast. It'll take you right to the tip sheets. You can use them from there with no cost or obligation to you. And now for Dr. Jim Burns, our engineer Ben Camp, and the rest of the staff, I'm Roger Marsh. Thanks so much for listening. Join us again next time right here for another edition of Homeward. 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

0: the first Sunday of September and you're already off to a great start because you're at church. And we have a few announcements for you.
1: This Saturday, our men's prayer breakfast will be happening and it'll be a morning of fellowship, breakfast, and most importantly, prayer for our community, families, and church. 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
0: Prayer, especially with the body of Christ, is powerful, and our women's ministry is excited to welcome you to our Fervent Prayer event on September 19th. 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
1: As we see the kickoff to the new school year, we are excited to be part of the nationwide push for Back to Church. 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So now is your time to invite that neighbor, coworker, or friend you've been thinking about. An invitation can be all they are waiting for.
0: We also have Baptism Sunday coming. If you've been wanting to be baptized, be sure to sign up at harvest.church/events. Baptism for the believer represents the old made new in Jesus. So church, join us and be ready to celebrate those who are taking this next step in their faith.
1: For the couples, we are welcoming special guests Tim and Kathy Bush as they host the Radically Transformed Marriage Conference. You know, they will be sharing from the Word of God and speaking on how their own marriage was struggling but redeemed. This is going to be a life-giving experience, so it's important to invest in your marriage, whether you've been married 5 years or 50.
0: We have some things to look forward to, so stay up to date by going to harvest.church/events or by downloading the harvest.church app.
1: That's all we have for you guys today. God bless you guys. We'll see you next week.
2: Good morning, church. Let's all stand together.

be here in the house of the Lord this morning to worship the Lord. Amen. We're going to teach you a new song this morning. I hope that's okay with you guys. Even if you're not, we're going to do it anyway. Praise the Lord. But I want you guys to know that when we are planning songs here on Sunday morning, we're not just throwing songs up on the screen for you to sing along to. This isn't the worship team's top 10 favorite songs. We want to come around the Word of God and sing songs full of good doctrine and theology so we can sing these songs with confidence. Amen. So we're going to sing a new song called What a Miracle. Can we put the chorus up on the screen? I want to walk you guys through the lyrics. It says, in the morning, I will sing of how you love me. In the evening, I will bless your name. I love how David throughout the scripture says, Lord, I will sing of your faithfulness in the morning and in the evening. It says, it's amazing when I think of the way you save me. Every breath I breathe is for your praise. Church, do you have breath in your lungs this morning? We're going to sing of his praise. Put the bridge up there too. Let's keep going. Put the bridge up there. It says, oh, how great the love of the Father. Oh, how great the gift of the Son. Amen. Oh, how great the power of Jesus. What a Savior. Put the next part up there. This next part we have to sing with some conviction and excitement. Okay, church? It says, I was lost in sin and you found me. Hallelujah. You saved my soul. I was dead and gone and you raised me. How many of you have a testimony where you were dead in your sin and Jesus saved you? How many of you have a testimony where you were bound by anxiety and fear and he set you free? Amen. So if that is your testimony today, we're going to sing about the goodness of God. Can we do that today? Dan, will you lead us in the chorus in the morning? Let's sing.

I have to say, listening to you guys sing is so beautiful. How great is our God? Isn't he amazing, church? Amen. You guys can be seated this morning. Welcome to Harvest. My name is Donovan. I'm a part of the worship team here. We are going to continue. We're not going to let this flow stop, okay? We're going to continue in our worship by a moment of giving of our tithes and our offerings. And I wanted us to come around the Word of God in Colossians chapter 3, verses 23. It'll be up on the screen. It says, actually, can we read this together? Come on, let's read it. Ready and go. Whatever you do, and not for men. Another translation says to work wholeheartedly or work willingly. So now us looking at this verse in the view of our 2026 modern church lenses, you know, we could read this and look at this and say, okay, Lord, I see what you're saying. Okay, Paul, I'm in my job, in my workplace, I'm going to work as unto you. I'm going to raise my children as unto you. I'm going to serve unto you. But I think it would help us to realize that when Paul was writing this during this time to the church in Colossae, specifically to Christians who were under the bondage of slavery. So he's telling Christians, everything that you do, do as unto the Lord to Christians who were slaves. That kind of changes perspective a little bit, doesn't it? So now Paul wasn't writing to encourage slavery, but he was saying, if you are a slave, I want you to serve your master faithfully and even impress them with your work. Some of us, if Paul were to tell us that, we would throw a fit if Paul told us to do that, wouldn't we? But Paul is saying, everything that you do, do as unto the Lord. Paul is encouraging them, even though you may feel like complaining, even though you may feel like looking for an easy way out, even though you may feel like half doing your work or cutting corners, Paul is saying, serve them as though you were working directly for the Lord and not for men. This means for us now here today that we must approach all of our responsibilities with a mindset of serving the Lord. This includes how we live. This includes our relationships. And yes, this includes how we steward our finances and that which we were entrusted with. Yes, our giving goes to support the needs of the ministry, but the heart and the posture behind how we give is in full service to the Lord. Amen. The ways to give are up on the screen. In this moment, as the ushers are going to come forward, we're going to continue in worship together, but let's pray together. Lord Jesus, this service is for you. The giving of our tithes and offerings is for you, to serve you, Lord. Thank you for this time together where we can recognize that you served us. It's because you loved us first that we are able to even to have the capacity to love and respond to you. So bless this time together as we continue in worship. May you be lifted high and glorified in this place. In your name we pray, and everybody said, amen. Let's continue in worship together.

0: Amen. Let's all pray together. God, you are our everything. God, you have everything we want, all the blessings, all of the wealth, all of the things, but God, you are everything we want. It's a relationship with you that all of those things come through. God, you bless us, you minister to us, you bring us peace. God, you are peace. A relationship with you gives us everything that we need and want in this life. So Lord, we desire you today. We desire you, your heart, your will for us. And we ask, Father, that you would bless this service today, that you would speak through Pastor Levi as he delivers the message. And God, it would just be a great blessing to all of us, and Lord, to you as well. In Jesus' name we pray, amen. Amen. You guys can have a seat. Welcome to church, everybody. Good to see you all. I'm Pastor Jonathan Laurie, and it's my honor to welcome you to our services here at Harvest today. Hello to all of our campuses joining. Harvest Orange County, Harvest on the Island of Maui, Harvest here in Riverside. Awesome. Well, we're experiencing some inclement weather right now, aren't we? This is pretty wild. We've got some rain, and I think Maui's experiencing some rain as well. They've actually got some flash flooding happening over there. So praying for you guys. Hopefully the feed comes through okay. Just kidding. Maybe they thought a glitch. I don't know. Maybe not. They probably thought I was having a stroke. But today, we have an incredible guest speaker that's going to be joining us. We're so stoked to have Pastor Levi Lesko in the house and the Lesko family as well. Levi brought his family here, his beautiful wife and kids, and so stoked to have all of them here today. You know, Levi was one of those guys that when I wasn't walking with the Lord and I was kind of in my wayward days, you guys know the story, he was the guy that wouldn't take no for an answer. He wanted to invite me to his youth group. He wanted to get coffee with me, and I just kept pushing him off, and he was relentless. And finally, I let Levi take me to lunch, and I said, well, I only got a 30-minute lunch break, so we're going to have to eat in my car. He had to drive 30 minutes all the way from South Orange County up to Santa Ana, where I worked, and he sat in my car with me, and he prayed for me, and he ministered to me, and he asked me some challenging questions, and he exhorted me to start coming to his youth group I think it was on Thursday nights down at Dana Point. And you know what? I let him in. And that relationship has continued. Levi has continued to be a great friend and mentor to me, but not only to me and my wife and my family, but to this whole church as well. We see him as extended family. And so, Harvest, would you please give a warm welcome to our friend, Pastor Levi Lesko.
1: I love you, bro. My God. So proud of you. Love you. Amazing. Harvest, what a joy, what a privilege, what a blessing to be with you, to be back in the house. It has been too long. And I greet you this Labor Day weekend, and we bring our Montana love. We've been in rain for the past week, so I do apologize if I accidentally brought it while coming here to get a little sunshine and accidentally brought the rain. My whole family is with me except for one daughter who's in college in Florida, and then, of course, we have a little girl in heaven. But here's some love from our family right here, the Lescos here in church. What a joy to be with you. We love this church. We love Pastor Greg and Kathy, what they've meant to us in our walk with God, the example Pastor Greg and Kathy have been to us. And then to watch God just have his hand on Jonathan and Brittany. Pastor Jonathan has just been raised up in such an incredible way to watch his teaching gift develop and he just come into his own. And Jesus, I'm so proud of Jonathan and so grateful. If I've been any encouragement to him, it's because you get to see God's hand on his life. And I do have the spiritual gift of being annoying. So I just was like, you know what? I see God's hand on you and love you. And I loved Christopher, loved getting to be friends with him. And I'm just so grateful for the Laurie family and for this church and this ministry and the long obedience in the same direction that is the story of this house. Can we thank God for Harvest Ministries and all of it? The Crusades and the New Beginning Radio and just the many, many, many ways that God is using this ministry to point people to Jesus. And God always blesses something that's all about his son. And that's what this ministry has been and will continue to be in Jesus' name. Amen? Amen. Amen. Hey, if you have, you can clap for that. If you have a Bible, I'm going to have you turn to Haggai chapter 2. I know that wasn't on your Labor Day bingo card. Haggai chapter 2. This is going to be, I'll give you extra time to find your way there. It's the third to the last book of the Old Testament. So the pro tip would be, of course, to go to Matthew and then just turn a few pages to the left. It's between Zechariah and Zephaniah. And we're gonna spend some time there, this Haggai, this Labor Day weekend in Haggai. Don't worry, we're going back to the Gospel of Luke next Sunday. I know that the big cliffhanger is Jesus died in Luke 23, and now we have a whole week off, and next weekend we're like all with bated breath waiting to see what happens. Spoiler alert, he's alive. Okay, don't worry, he's good. We're gonna get back to Luke 24 next weekend in the series when Pastor Greg is back in the pulpit, and what a great series and what a great finale Luke 24 is going to be to the study. As you're turning there, just really quickly wanted to tell you, we believe in resources and books that can change the world. My life's been changed by good books, and I'm grateful to continue to get to add to that and put books out there. We have a new release out. We have on the screen for you a QR code as well as a text message you can send to get my newest book, Blessed Are the Spiraling. You can get the first two chapters for free today if you text SPIRAL to 97000. 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You'll get two chapters for free today. And if you hate it, delete it and don't complain because it was free. And if it blesses you in any way, then maybe you'll want to buy the book. The link will come in the email you'll get. If you have kids, I also have a new book out for little kids, ages 9 to 12. It's my first preteen book. Children in this country are facing unprecedented levels of anxiety and depression, I think in large part because of these terrible devices that now are with us all the time. And so this book is about how to help kids in Jesus' name walk in the tools God's given us in his word to overcome anxiety and depression at that all-important preteen age. So that book is called Don't Worry, Warrior, and you can get it if you have kids in that age group. And so I hope you will, and those will bless you in any way. The title of my message today is My Trauma Is Not My Template. My Trauma Is Not My Template. Have you ever noticed how much easier it is to discover and to notice someone else's dysfunction more than your own? Yes. I'm really good at seeing what's wrong with you, right? Why is it our own dysfunction hides, right? We're blind to our own blind spots. And every once in a while, you get to see yourself through someone else's eyes to realize, oh, darn, I'm not as good at life as I thought I was. Here's an example. I had a friend with me in the car, and we were going to my house, and we stopped in the carport right before pulling into the garage, and I pushed the garage door button a couple times, and it didn't open. And so I did what I always do. I got out, went inside, pushed the button on the inside, then got back in the car and drove into the garage. And when we got in the car, he just was looking at me like, why did you do all that? And I was like, oh, well, garage door opener only works sometimes. And he looked at me and goes, what's the matter with you? He goes, why don't you call the garage door company and fix it? How long has it been like this? I'm like, kind of admitted longer, you know, more than a year. He's like, do you, and he spoke my language. He knows how I work. He started to add up in his head, like, how much of my life I wasted in that little ritual. And he goes, you realize every year of your life, you're wasting so many hours? And I was like, okay, you're right. So I called the garage door company, and this guy said to me, I kid you not, he goes, you really want me to come out? It's going to be really expensive. I'm like, do you realize how sales works, sir? But he was speaking my language, because now I'm like, well, you know, now I have second thoughts about this. Never mind, I'll just go back to my old dysfunction, you know? But I was like, no, wait a minute. I remember my friend's disappointment. I said, no, we're doing this thing. Come. And he goes, actually, when he came, he said, there must have been some electrical storm or surge or you know, power malfunction that came through the area, because it fried the circuit that controls power to the sensor that feeds the input from your garage door opener. So he said, that's why it only works sometimes, because it was sort of fried. It was still there, but wasn't working great. So it was literally like a slot machine. You know, every time I push the button, is it going to open today? And I think if it was totally broken, I probably would have just gotten a new garage door opener. But because it worked sometimes, it kept me like interested and engaged, and I couldn't completely write off the whole setup, because it worked some of the time, right? And so the guy, when he explained to me what was wrong, he said, what do you want to do? I said, please give me a new garage door opener if you can't fix it. And he did. And I'm pleased to report to you today, the dysfunction is over. I now have a garage door opener that works 100% of the time, ladies and gentlemen. That's the good news. The bad news is I can't park my car in the garage, because I lifted my truck and I didn't do the math ahead of time, and it doesn't fit inside. So The garage door opens, but the dysfunction remains. Haggai, I just needed to get that off my chest. That's nothing to do with my message. Haggai chapter 2, starting in verse 3, the prophet writes, "Who is left among you who saw this temple in its former glory? And how do you see it now? In comparison with it, is this not in your eyes as nothing? Yet now, be strong, Zerubbabel, says the Lord. And be strong, Joshua, son of Jehozadak, the high priest. And be strong, all you people of the land." That's the repetition. Be strong, be strong, be strong. What would that admonition, what would that exhortation be based on? It's based on not what they can do, but what God can do. Because look, he says the Lord, and work for, look, I am with you. This is how we can follow the call of God on our lives to be strong, not because of our resources or anything we have done, but on his character, on his nature, on the fact that he is unchanging and the fact that he is always with you. No matter where you go, to the ends of the earth, he says, "I am with you," says the Lord of hosts. This promise is as true for you today as it was for these people then, because Jesus said, "I'll never leave you. I'll never forsake you. I'm always with you." So we don't have to be afraid. Fear, listen to me, is putting faith in the enemy. And our faith is not in the enemy. Our faith is in God who raises the dead. And the God who raises the dead lives in you. So you don't have to be afraid today. You can be strong and you can be of good courage, says the Lord of hosts. Verse 5, according to the word that I covenanted with you. That's a big Bible word. God makes covenants with you. And he says, when you came out of Egypt, I made this covenant. So my spirit remains among you. So now he says again, do not fear. For thus says the Lord of hosts, once more, it is a little while, I will shake heaven and earth, the sea and dry land. And I will shake all nations, and they shall come, notice, to the capital D, desire of all nations. That is Jesus, by the way. And I will fill this temple with glory, says the Lord of hosts. The silver is mine, and the gold is mine, says the Lord of hosts. And then here's the promise that we should hang on to. The glory of this latter temple shall be greater than the former, says the Lord of hosts. And in this place, I will give peace, says the Lord of hosts. Can we let God know if we're grateful for his word? What a joy it is to read his word. We now pray, Lord, you would bless the preaching of your word, that you would open the eyes of our hearts, that we might see glorious truths contained inside your word. And we ask that if anyone here today is at a place where they're discouraged, is feeling just overcome or stuck, God, that you would set them free, Lord, from the fear, to live a life of courage and freedom and victory. For your spirit, Lord, has laid hold of us for freedom's sake. And we pray, Lord, that if anyone listening to my voice, whether here or in Orange County or in Maui or watching online, that they don't know you, they don't have a relationship with you, that they're without God, without hope in this world, that you would draw them to yourself through your spirit, we pray in Jesus' name. And we all said together, yeah. An altar was all they had. You see, the year is 520 BC, and the children of Israel had returned from exile in Babylon, where they had been for 70 years, because of their inability while in the promised land to continue to walk with God. They had hewn broken cisterns that could hold no water and had turned from the one who is the fountain of all living water. Here they were living in the promised land, but they were living out of step with the one who put them there. So even though God brought them out of Egypt into this land flowing with milk and honey, they had eventually turned their backs on God, and they had fallen for the idols of the people that surrounded them. And so keeping God's word, he promised them that they would be driven from the land that was theirs if they didn't walk with him. And so even though it was an everlasting possession because of covenant, their possession of that possession was in jeopardy. You see, you can have something but not have the benefit of something. Do you realize that? You can have something be yours, but not getting the blessing out of it. The Bible talks about people who will end up in heaven saved as though through fire. That is to say, a saved soul, but a wasted life. You have to possess your possessions. And so the people of God had been driven out of the land that was always theirs and will always be theirs. It's an everlasting possession based on the covenant of God to Abraham, which is not conditioned upon human obedience, but their ability to enjoy that possession was revoked and taken away for 70 years. Well, now that 70-year time of captivity has run its course, and it's time for them to return to the promised land. And so here's what happens. God, who is in charge of the kingdoms of men and can depose one king and install another like that, causes the Babylonian Empire, which seemed impregnable and seemed like it would have no end, to just completely be taken out in a night. And so now there is no Babylonian Empire. It's now the Persian Empire. By the way, all of this that I'm talking about is what's known as the post-exilic period. There are three books of prophecy that were written during this time, Zechariah, Malachi, and Haggai, and they correspond to the three post-exilic pieces of biography in the Bible, and that is Esther, Ezra, and Nehemiah. And so these six books, the three biographical and the three works of prophecy, all inform this unique period of coming out of exile and returning into the promised land, so it can be set up for Jesus to come to when he eventually does come in the opening chapters of the gospel. A really important, a really intriguing period of time. So here's how it plays out. This guy comes into power named Cyrus, Cyrus the king of Persia. What's interesting about there being a king in Persia named Cyrus who's going to allow the children of Israel to return from captivity and go back into the promised land is that 120 years before Cyrus came into power, God predicted that that's exactly what would happen. You see, in the book of Isaiah, the 45th chapter, jot it down and read it on your own time because the rules just changed. You are now allowed to read your Bible when you're not in church. It just went into effect this week. So you can start on Monday. Well, that's Labor Day, start on Tuesday. Just kidding, read your Bible on Monday. All right, so these are the jokes, people. All right, so here's what happens. Isaiah 45, God says, there's going to be a guy in power named Cyrus. Cyrus is going to be my servant, and he's going to allow the children of Israel to go back and rebuild. Okay, so Cyrus comes into power. According to Josephus, the Jewish historian, the Jewish people said, hey, you're going to want to read this text. And they hand him the scroll to Isaiah 45. This is wild. He reads this and he goes, when was this written? And they go, I don't know, about 100 years ago. You know what he says? He says, you can do whatever you want. You go wherever you want to go, right? Your God seems to have some juice, right? So he allows them to go. So Zerubbabel and 50,000 Jews return from Persia with the full backing and protection of the king. And they return to their land, which has been abandoned, has been living empty for 7 years. And during that time, lots of other people have ideas about what they would like to do with it and have like being in charge without the Jewish people there. And as they begin to build, there's nothing any of the other people around them can do because they got the backing of Cyrus, all right? So what do? They're there to build the temple. They're there to build the temple. So what do? They start with the altar, and they get the altar done because it had all been torn down when they were taken off in chains under Nebuchadnezzar, and you know, Daniel and all, Rakshak and Beni get carted off, right? It had all been torn down to the ground. It was just rubble. So they build back the altar, all right? Then they start, you know, putting down surveyor's lines. Well, this is where the foundation of the temple is going to go. And they start getting all this sort of prep work done. The site work was being done. They got a slab there, right? So you got an altar and you got a slab. There's a lot that needs to be done, but they're excited. They're having a party. They're cheering on like, yay, we did it, we did it. Well, here's what happens. Cyrus dies. Uh-oh. Their backing is now gone. And the new guy comes into power, doesn't have any dog in the hunt, doesn't care much about them, doesn't have any, you know, historical prophecy words written about him, right? And, oh, by the way, next time you're in London, go into the British Museum, because in 1879, archaeologists found what's called the Cyrus Cylinder, or the Cyrus Disc, which has etched on it Cyrus's instructions to the entire world to know that the Jewish people are allowed to go back and build whatever they want. It's in the British Museum in London right now. You can go, I've seen it with my own eyes. This is all not just like biblical history. This is literal world history, okay? And so, but the Jewish people are frightened and freaked out because now they don't have someone that is their ace in the hole or their trump card saying they could do what they did. And all of a sudden, the people around them, the Samaritans specifically, the sworn enemy of the Jews, start bickering. And the sort of discord that happens in Nehemiah's day begins to happen now, where everyone's starting to write letters back to the new king, smearing the Jewish people's reputation, saying that they have all these nefarious purposes, right? And so they start to fear that it's going to happen all over again. And so listen to me. With an altar and a slab done, the work grinds to a halt and the temple is completely unbuilt. And what we are reading in the opening words of Haggai's prophetic word, 16 years has gone by. 16 years and nothing to show for it. Well, that's not completely true. The 50,000 who came back, they had spent those 16 years building themselves very nice houses. And then when they finished their houses, they did remodels on their houses. And then they did remodels on the remodels of their houses. And they had spent the time, instead of building the house of God, instead focusing on each of their own comfort. And so God chooses this moment in time to speak.

was based on their trauma. And it's easy to look at them and go, gosh, don't you guys know we should just not be scared, just trust in God? But it's far more challenging to look at our own lives and ask the question, how have we become dysfunctional? Because for a group of people who have one purpose for being back in Israel, and that was literally to build the temple, everyone that they asked, like, what are you doing here? We're here to build the temple. Well, how's that going? Well, we got that altar built. What else? There's a bunch of wheelbarrows. We have all these plans, right? I mean, they literally had come from Persia like the seven dwarves, like, hi-ho, hi-ho, it's off to build the temple we go, right? 16 years later. Crickets. Nothing. The height of dysfunction is not doing what you were intending to do, right? They have a garage door opener, but it doesn't open the garage door. They have a vehicle, but it is not in the place that it is meant to go. They're traumatized, and they're living apart from purpose. When we were in California a few years back, we had a free day between events, and so I took my family to Disneyland, because who needs to go to college anyway? I mean, it's just one day at Disneyland, right? And we went to the Autopia area of Tomorrowland. And I said, who wants to go on Autopia? I have really fond memories, you know, as a child going on Autopia for the first time. They give you a driver's license, right? And my daughter Clover, who's in the gathering now, she was much younger at the time. She goes, oh, I'm not going on that ride. She goes, the first time we went to Disneyland, do you remember what happened? I got stung by a bee on that ride. And I was like, man, I honestly don't even remember that. I couldn't even. And she goes, oh yeah, we were riding down the track and boom, bee hit me right in the forehead and stung me. She goes, I'm never going on that ride again. And I said to Clover, I am so sorry you had that painful experience. That sounds terrible. I don't even quite frankly remember that, which means I'm a bad dad. But let me say this to you. Do you realize what a fluke freak thing that is? How many times you'd have to ride Autopia consecutively to ever even see a bee, much less get stung by one on the forehead? Do you think that possibly it's time to push past that experience? But I could see that the fear was there. She was right back with her hands at 10 and 2 getting stung, you know, with the unicorn hump showing up on her forehead. It brought her right back. It happened. It's probably going to happen again. And again, we can laugh at Clover, but all of us have various ways in which we've become once stung and twice shy. The bad experience in a relationship, the bad experience serving God, the bad experience trying to share your faith, trying to live for righteousness, right? We all start out excited to do something God's called us to do, but it's easy to end up in dysfunction. 16 years later going, oh yeah, I remember when I thought my marriage could change. Oh yeah, I remember when I thought I could be used for God. I remember when I could be a part of ministry, but this bad experience happened, and it's just easy to think that if I do it, it's going to happen. Again, we can end up, without intending to or even without realizing it's happening, with a template for how the future is going to go based on the trauma that we've experienced in life and not what God's called us to do. But what that causes us to do is to live apart from the purpose of God. And there is never peace to be experienced living apart from the purpose of God. In fact, I want to show you the result for these 16 years on the people of God. Haggai 1:6, he says, haven't you noticed how you have sown much, but you bring in little? You eat, but you do not ever have enough. You drink, but you are not filled with drink. You clothe yourselves, but no one is warm. And he who earns wages to put it into a bag with holes. You see, they're doing, but the blessing of God is not upon their life. So there's not that peace that God intends for them to have, that divine sense of blessing that you feel like when you know you're living in harmony with the plan and call of God on your life. There's never going to be a sense of that meaning that you're meant to have when you're living out of alignment with the call of God upon your life. Haggai 2, verse 16. This is the New Living Translation. It says, when you hoped for a 20-bushel crop, you harvested only 10. When you expected to draw 50 gallons from the wine press, you found only 20. You know the sad thing about living in dysfunction is you eventually can get used to it and just accept that that's the way it's going to be. It just is what it is.

0: us, not perfect, but you know whose life is, right? And you just sort of can accept a life with limitations when you have been invited to live in the exceedingly abundantly above all that we can ask, think, or imagine life of the Holy Spirit of God. You are meant to be living a life that is bigger than yourself. If you can explain everything that's going on from a human perspective, you're not living the supernatural story that Jesus died on the cross and rose from the dead for you to tap into. Yeah. And so here they are, you know, is what's coming out of the ground meant to be what it is? No, but who, you know, it is just, it is what it is. They've accepted the dysfunction. Did you know that they say that if you can retain the use of all your joints, your hips, your shoulders, your knees, your feet, right? If you can retain them, and if it takes, you know, getting a hip replaced or getting a knee replaced along the way to retain the use of that joint, if you retain the use of your joints, they say you will live an estimated 20% longer on this world. And that is because mobility is connected to longevity. And if you have reduced flexibility, that means you lose a joint but don't do what's necessary to get that joint back, it actually can take 12 years off of your life. Because when you stop moving, you eventually will stop living. And that is an illustration all to say that there's a spiritual corollary as we are meant to live vibrantly a part of the body of Christ, joined and knit together by what every joint supplies, according to the effective working by which every part does its share. And when we as a part of the body of Christ are not living in kingdom alignment, spiritually speaking, and you can do so even without the physical use of your joints, by the way, right? There's part and room for the body of Christ for every single person. But when we're not doing what we're meant to do, spiritually speaking, and we just sort of accept that lid and we accept that limitation, it can end up becoming a sort of a self-fulfilling prophecy where we're no longer doing what God's called us to do. So what I'm trying to say is that every time a wound or a traumatic event or a difficult thing or even a church hurt happens, you have to make a choice, okay? And your choice is gonna be one of the following. So if something hard happens, like the children of Israel having this setback of Cyrus's death and the protection and blessing seemingly going away for a season, the choice is this: you can choose to be defined by that trauma, to be defined by the trauma. This is the choice that Naomi makes in the book of Ruth. When her husband dies, her two sons die, her name Naomi means pleasant or sweet. Do you know what she changes her name to? Mara, which means bitter. What was she saying? She's saying, because life has been bitter, I have to be bitter. And some people, when they point to their dysfunction or they're being removed from the character of God or the calling of God or the plan of God, they'll say, well, yeah, but you would be too if you've been through what I've been through. What are they saying? Because life's been this, I have to be this. I can only be pleasant if life's been pleasant. But the moment life is bitter, I have to become bitter. What is that? It's the removal of all agency. It's you being a complete and total victim, being defined. Be careful. You'll be defined by your wound, being defined by a difficulty. The second choice we can make, and we don't want to be defined by it, is to run from our wounds. To run from our wounds is to essentially say, it's too hard to go there, so I'm not having difficult conversations. I'm not going to talk about it. I'm just completely going to la, la, la, la, la, and the world will enable you. Put trigger warnings on the front of everything, wrap everything up in bubble wrap. Oh, no, that's not a safe space for me. Having that hard conversation, ooh, if you have any difficulty, I'm going to completely say, you're toxic. I'm going to run from it. I'm not going to have that. I'm going to block you out of my life and completely be unwilling to even go there. I can't fly. My anxiety is too hard. I can't do this. You're just going to lose that range of motion? You're going to lose that freedom that maybe God has for you? I can't share my faith. This happened. This is too difficult. I can't serve. I can't give because this one ministry I knew of was you know, not good with funds. You're just going to completely cut yourself off and completely ditch the baby because there's some bad bathwater out there? I'm going to run from bringing up that wound. Then we can choose to delay facing a wound or delay facing a hard thing or a healing that can come. And that's, I think, what the children of Israel were doing when they delayed building. Because they never said, we're not going to build the temple. You know what they said? We'll do it later. We'll do it later. And they even spiritualized it. And God called them out on this. I'm going to show it to you. Look at Haggai 1, verse 2. Jump back one chapter. Thus speaks the Lord of hosts, saying, this people says, the time has not come. The time has not come that the Lord's house should be built. So when people would ask them, why aren't you building the temple? They would go, it's just not the right season for it, brother. Right? Doesn't that sound so holy?
1: Yeah.
0: Doesn't that sound so pious? But check this out. The right time to do the right thing is right now.
1: Come on.
0: And putting it off till tomorrow, putting it off eventually, is just another way of saying, I'm not trusting God today. I'm not trusting God for the resource. I'm not trusting God for the step of faith. I need to get it all together, which is to say, I'm walking by sight and not by faith. It's never going to make sense. There has to be an element of risk in our exploits for God, or we wouldn't even need God. We could just do it on our own. You're never gonna know. It's never gonna make sense on paper. God says the time to trust me is today, but they were delaying it to the perfect time. The fourth choice we can make when wounded is to numb our pain, right? There's the usual suspects of numbing, intoxicating things you could smoke or snort or drink, right? But I think there's also purchases. We can numb through purchases. I don't have to feel my feelings because I got an Amazon package coming this afternoon. I can just be blissfully numbed with the dopamine of another transaction. Swipe. That little ching of the Apple Pay thing you hear, it's like, oh, ooh, that's like, you almost start salivating a little bit. It's a very, I don't have to know my emotions. I'm researching a new thing I'm gonna buy, right? This is them, and look at Haggai 1:4. This is God speaking. While they should be building God's house, look at it. He says, is it time for you yourselves to dwell in your paneled houses while my temple lies in ruin? Someone say, ouch. But they were numbing. They were just watching endless Magnolia Farm and, you know, just like putting, you know, wainscoting on everything, like just getting everything vibey for Pinterest and looking good on their TikTok reel, right? But they were numbing with these, you know, medicated. There's nothing wrong with redoing your house. But when you're neglecting your spiritual priorities, it becomes an issue where you're not seeking first the kingdom of God and his righteousness so that he can add all these things unto you. If you want to see God's blessing on your house, you build his house. And you watch as he builds your life in a greater way you can ever than you could ever imagine. And then number five, we can pass the blame for our wounds. When wounded, we can pass the blame. This is, well, it's her fault. It's my parents' fault. It's my great-grandparents' fault. It's my employer's fault. It's this person's fault who passed me by. And here's the most dangerous thing about this one is that there can be an element of truth in it. You might be right, right? It might very well be that you experienced this and it's not your fault, it's someone else's fault. Think about John chapter 5. You know that story? Guy's been lying on the ground 38 years. And evidently, there was some fault to point. Passing the blame became modus operandi for this man. Jesus walks up to him one day. You know the story, right? He says to him, what? Do you want to get up? You know what the guy says? Sure, Lord, I'd love to. Thanks. No. He says, well, I don't have anyone to help me. No one helps me whenever the water is stirred. I am continuing to be here because no one will help me. And other people are faster than me. The blind guy over there, he got my miracle last week. The guy with the issue of blood over there, he got my miracle 2 weeks ago. I am this way on the ground. Listen to me. You can be right, but still be on the ground. Jesus didn't ask who hasn't helped you, who hurt you. You know, Jesus asked, do you want to get up? Jesus asks the same to you today. And as long as you focus on passing the blame, you'll remain the same. But if you take the hand of that man from Nazareth, if you take the hand of Jesus Christ, he's willing to pick you up today. He's willing to pick you up out of your victim mentality. He's willing to pick you up out of a victim community. He's willing to pick you up out of a victim destiny. For freedom, he sets you free. How long are you going to stay there with just an altar and a slab when God called you to build? How long are you going to stay there with a dream on your heart unfulfilled, but you're just willing to say, this is their fault. God has his hand open to you today. And he's saying, do you want to be made well? We can choose to compare. We can choose to compare when wounded. What am I saying compare? I'm saying, well, as long as we scan the crowd and find someone more messed up than we are, we feel better about ourselves. Because I think these 50,000 Jews who came back contented themselves by saying, well, at least we're here. All those other fools back in Persia, they didn't even come. So we, even though technically we're not doing anything for God, we feel better because we know someone who's worse than we are, right? We play these games, don't we? You'll make a step towards better eating, better choices, walk with God, New Year's kind of stuff. And have you ever had someone clap back at you and be like, who do you think you are? You think you're better than me? Now, silently on the inside, you should say, I hope so. But don't say that out loud, because that would be cocky. But what are they revealing? You were their holdout. You were their holdout. They kept thinking that they don't have to change because you're more messed up than them. And they're worried that if you get right, they're going to be exposed. And so they're revealing that they were trying to keep you back at the level that they were. I think the children of God were doing that. But we don't want to compare. We don't want to pass the blame. We also don't want to perpetuate, which is another thing we do when wounded, perpetuate, which is to say, hurt people hurt people. And we end up, out of our hurt, hurting someone else. And we end up lashing out at other people. But none of these things are what we want to do. What do we want to do with our wounds instead? Here we go. We want to let God heal them so that they can, once treated, be used to help other people. This is number 8. This is the point of the sermon. If we let God heal our wounds can be used to help other people. This is what God has called us to today. If we let God heal our wounds, we can use them to help other people. And how do we find the resources for this? Like I said, we find it in the presence of God, and we find it in the cross of Jesus Christ. God has given you everything you need to be healed. How? Isaiah 53, verse 5. I know we talk about how he was wounded for our transgressions, and I know we talk about how he was bruised for our iniquities, but if you look at Isaiah 53, 5, it then says, the chastisement for our peace was upon him, and by his stripes we are healed. What's the point? The point is, the cross is not just about spiritual cleansing, but it's also about emotional healing. The cross can be used to heal your memory. The cross can be used to heal your painful associations. The trauma does not have to remain your template. This week, we will celebrate our daughter, Linya, who's in heaven with Jesus, her 19th birthday this week. She was 5 when she went home to be with Christ. She died 5 days before Christmas. Every Christmas for the last 14 years has been challenging because the taste of, you know, mold, spiced apple cider and all the, you know, rum-pum-pum and eggnog and all those things are great and wonderful and I'm happy, but it also brings really hard associations. It would have been easy for our family to be like, nah on Christmas. Nah on Christmas. 2 years ago, my dad died over Easter weekend. So now these are my 2 big work days of the year, right? I sort of can't avoid Christmas and Easter if you're a pastor. And I have some of the most painful, challenging connotations with both Easter and Christmas. As the next Easter began to approach, I began to feel, my dad died of pancreatic cancer in my arms, and I was sleeping right next to him when he went home to be with Christ. The memories of his death, the memories of my daughter's death, CPR and what that triggers for me, having done CPR on her before she went home to be with Christ. This is not abstract theoretical preaching when I say it's easy for your trauma to become your template. But what I am saying is God has given something else that can be our template, and that is his truth. We can let God's truth be our template and our guide to navigating future pain. How does that work? Let me just quickly give you, and this is in Blessed Are the Spiraling, by the way. If you're like, I need more of this, it's in that new book I was telling you about. When I think about grief, one of my counselors helped me to understand something powerful called differentiating, all right? You do it without even knowing it every time you do your laundry. You ever get overwhelmed doing laundry when the pile's too big? And you're like, oh, forget about this. Let's just go do something else. Let's go watch something on Netflix. No, listen. Here's the trick. Here's the hack. Ready? Take your pile and sort it. A pile that seems super daunting, once you go, okay, darks, whites, colors, it's more manageable. And then there's a fourth pile called, that's not actually needing to be cleaned at all, right? That's how I do laundry. My wife doesn't like it, right? That's not even dirty at all. Let's put it back in the closet, right? All right. Do the same thing with your grief, okay? When you're grieving, when you're feeling all that emotion around grief, here's what you do. Sort the pile. It gets smaller. What are the 3 piles I want? What are the darks, whites, and colors of sorting through grief? Number 1, ask the question, what haven't I lost? What haven't I lost? Okay, so I did not lose every memory with my daughter. I did not lose every lesson I learned from my father. So I'm not going to grieve what's in a pile that I actually didn't lose. I'm pulling that out of the pile. Do you see? What haven't you lost? All right, because grief just feels overwhelming and smothering and massive. The second question we ask in grief is this: what can't I lose? I can't lose my future with my daughter. She's more a part of my future than she is a part of my past. She's waiting for me with Christ. I'm moving in the right direction. I'm not 14 years further from her. I'm 14 years closer to her. You're years closer to Christopher. You see what I'm saying? So I haven't lost my future with my dad. All right, I'm not grieving that. It's mine, and the devil can't take it from me. All right, and then number three, what have I lost? This is the third pile. And this is, I have lost the right to walk my little girl down the aisle or see her at her sister's wedding should the Lord allow us to tarry until that moment. I have lost the ability to call my dad on the phone and talk to him about how this sermon went, which I always did after I preached somewhere. I love debriefing it with him, right? I have lost that. What's in that pile, though, is much smaller. Do you see? And now I'm going to actually do this with that pile. I'm going to grieve it. I'm going to mourn it. I'm going to allow myself to be sad. I'm going to allow myself to lament. I'm actually going to let the Holy Spirit of God begin to work into that difficulty. Because here's sort of this whole sermon in a sentence. Jesus, when he showed up after the cross, he had what? Wounds. Resurrected, but wounded. And those wounds he would show to his disciples, and they would be glad and rejoice. Okay, you'll see it. Spoiler alert, it's coming next week. All right. Sermon in a sentence. Jesus' wounds were used by God to do great things, and yours can too. The impossible pain you faced in this world can lead to incredible power in Jesus' name. And this is only possible when you're not defined by them and numbing them and perpetuating them and blaming them on so-and-so, and you instead allow God to heal your woundedness so he can release the anointing oil of power and do something great for Jesus' name through your wounds. He told them, your temple is going to have glory. The latter glory will be greater than the former glory. Because guess what? It would not be Solomon's temple that Jesus would come to. Oh, Solomon's temple was blinged out, bro. They say he used half of the gold in circulation on the earth to build his temple. And that was the one Nebuchadnezzar tore down. And the people who were alive to see it, when they saw the new one being built, they wept because it seemed pathetic. That's why God said through Haggai, is it not as nothing in your eyes? Part of the reason they didn't build the new one was because they were so discouraged that their little measly temple would never be significant. But God said the latter glory would be greater than the former. He never said bigger. He said more glorious. What God does in your life doesn't have to be impressive or massive to make people feel, ooh, ah, it can be more glorious, even if it's more humble, even if it's more simple, even if it's never what you thought it was going to be, even if it's not the life that you thought you were going to live, but it's glorious because God's in it. And today, Harvest, God is roaring with his glory through your pain, seeking to release power. It might not be bigger. It's going to be more glorious if you let him. I close with this. We were going through TSA yesterday. My son, Lennox, he was right ahead of me going through metal detectors. He walked through and the alarm went off. And I knew what it was. I said, is that a random? And the guy said, yeah, it's a random. But don't worry, he said. Lennox walked right through the van and said, don't worry, I put it on you. I put it on you. So Lennox went to get his bag. I walked straight over, knowing what happened. I said, you want my electronics or my hands? The guy said, I'd like your palms, please. So I put my palms out. He began swabbing them. Lennox now has his backpack, sees me, and thinks he has to do the same thing I do. So he just walks right over and assumes the position next to me. We travel a little bit. And you know the guy said? He said, that's not necessary, son. Your father took care of it. That's not necessary, son. I know some of you are carrying these wounds and carrying that trauma and carrying that pain and carrying that hurt, and it's destroying you. It's poisoning you. Not just your past, your present, and your future. And I came from Montana to tell somebody today, it's not necessary. Put your hands down. Your father took care of it in Jesus' name. And so, God, we thank you. We thank you for your kindness, and we thank you for your love, and we thank you for your blood. We thank you for the emotional and spiritual cleansing and healing that's found at the foot of the cross. As we're praying today all across the church and church online, if you needed this message to be set free from something traumatic in your story, Could I just ask, right now in the privacy of this moment, you would raise up a hand? If you needed this moment, just before God, just raise a hand up. Some pain that you don't want to be your pattern anymore. Some trauma that's not your template anymore. By raising your hand up, you're saying, I want God's truth to be the story of my past, present, and future. Father, I thank you for every hand I see raised here. I believe in Orange County. I see you in the balcony. I see you. I believe in faith in Maui and online. Would you, through your spirit, rain down, like you're raining outside today in California, rain down healing and peace and mercy and kindness. Thank you, Father, for taking care of it all. So nothing's put on us. It was all put on Jesus on the cross. You can put your hands down. I now want to invite anybody who's here and you've never been set free by believing in Jesus and having the gospel unleash everlasting life for you. I talk about seeing my dad again, my daughter again. That's not just wishful thinking. That's because of the gospel. You can have the confidence of eternal life because of what Jesus did in the death on the cross and his resurrection. If you've never received it, church attendance can't give you that. Being an American certainly can't give you that, but trusting in Christ can. So with every head bowed, every eye closed, if you're ready to receive Christ as your Savior and Lord, I'm going to pray with you. I want you to pray with me. Say this out loud to God. Church, pray with us. No one praying alone. All of us praying together. Dear God, I'm sorry for my sins. I thank you for the cross. Please come into my heart and make it your home. Set me free in Jesus' name. With every head bowed, every eye closed, all of us praying, I'm going to give you a moment in time if you just made that decision to nail that down as an act of the will. I'm going to ask in a moment when I count to three that you would shoot your hand up in the air as a way of saying, this is me. This is my new beginning. This is my turning point. I am a child of God in Jesus' name. When I get to three, shoot your hand up if you just prayed to receive Christ. One, two, three. Shoot your hands up. Praise God. Praise God. Praise God for these hands. Come on, church. Celebrate with me. New life in Christ. I see these hands all around the room. And what we're going to do, you put your hands down, is as we sing, I'm going to ask if you just raised your hand up. My friends in the back of the room right here are holding a New Believer Bible. At every location, there's somebody with a sign that says New Believer Bible. Do you see it over there? And a hand raised. If you just prayed to receive Christ while we're singing, I want you to head to that room so you can get your Bible and so we can pray for you. God bless you, Harvest. I love you so much. Until we meet again.
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amen, Lord. Lord, apart from your Holy Spirit, we can do nothing. So we pray, Lord Jesus, that he would be poured out upon us today. Lord, sanctify the church, sanctify every life and heart, Lord, this morning. 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

0: so badly want to see my King, don't you?
1: Amen.
0: Amen. Hey, say hello to each other. Greet each other in the love of the Lord this morning.

Well, good morning, everybody. So good to just worship the Lord, to let Him just be in our hearts and lift Him up over everything going on, and to be together as the body of Christ, worshiping as one. So sweet, so wonderful. Glad you're here this morning. Welcome to Calvary Chapel Honolulu. We always like to look at the opportunities and events going on, and so we'll look at our bulletin briefly, and then we're going to receive or worship the Lord through our giving. Through tithes and offerings. So if you want to follow along, first of all, we invite you back for our evening service. We meet here at 5 o'clock on Sunday night, and we've been going chapter by chapter and verse by verse through Exodus. And we've had a little break, but we will pick back up in Exodus 37 tonight, looking at, interestingly, Made to Worship. And so we just sang that, and we certainly are going to realize that again tonight. So come on back at 5 as we dive into Exodus 37. Tomorrow is Labor Day, and so in observance of that holiday, this campus will be closed, and all of us will not be here. School will be closed, a cafe. And we hope you too will be able to take a rest from your labors and maybe get some time off. But then again, we'll open back up on Tuesday morning. So just letting everybody know, the campus will be closed tomorrow. We pray you have a safe and blessed holiday tomorrow. The Wednesday service at 6 o'clock with Pastor Bill is going to start up the book of Daniel. Daniel chapter 1. What an exciting book. Very relevant. Very relatable for any of us as Christians in this modern day and age. And so come on out for this young man of faith, Daniel chapter 1. And we'll also always set the communion table in the sanctuary on Wednesday night. Just a great evening away from it all here in the fellowship of the Lord. We also have our youth fellowship with Pastor Kerry. This is the Rise Teens meet in the multipurpose room. They're going through Philippians, the book of joy, and they'll be in chapter 3, looking at the gold of life. And so come out, bring your family, children's ministry as well on Wednesday night. We have a bunch of opportunities here to serve. You likely realize that. If you're not serving, you see the ushers welcome you in a little bit. They're going to hand out communion elements after service. People are driving the lyrics behind you and the soundboard behind me. The cafe workers, the security crew. So many things going on, and it really is an army. It's the body of Christ serving. And we just always want to remind you that that opportunity is there for you as well. We don't want you to miss out on the blessing of being used of the Lord, and certainly encourage you if that's something you plan to do one day, and it's a good idea, and one of these days, just make it happen. We encourage you, step out in faith. And one of the opportunities is serving in the cafe, and they do need help during the week, actually. And so if you want to see Eileen Marquez, she's our cafe manager, she would be happy to get you trained and helping out. So, of course, many other opportunities. So just ask any of the pastors. We'd like to see everyone involved. The Worship Circle, which is a worship fellowship that meets monthly, they'll be meeting this Friday at 6 o'clock out in our courtyard. And it's a special time of worship and prayer, the quick devotional, and I'm not sure, I think sometimes they bring poo-poos, they bring grinds as well, but it's really more spontaneous and a little, as far as the worship time goes, and just that free worship with bring an instrument, bring your voice, and come on out. It's at 6 o'clock. Pastor Ruben, our worship pastor, will be leading that, and you're all invited. If you missed the men's study yesterday, it was the Better Man series began yesterday, and it was at 9 o'clock here in our sanctuary. It's not too late to join, guys. There's 9 more weeks of it, looking at being a godly man, Christian manhood. And they, again, meeting here from 9 to 10:30 on Saturdays for 9 more weeks, looking at the Lord making us better men. And we can't do it on our own. We can't do it by ourselves, but the Spirit of God certainly can. You can see Pastor Anthony, or you can ask around for Jeff Tullis, who is hosting this series, for more information. Otherwise, just show up at 9 on Saturday. Maybe show up at 7:30, pray for an hour with the other brothers,
and then the slingshot right into the sanctuary after men's prayer into men's fellowship. Well, make sure to stop by the cafe and bookstore after service and check out all the resources in the bookstore. There's a lot of intention and effort put into what's on those shelves and what's available that you might grow in your walk with the Lord. And certainly they would benefit you, anything from devotionals to commentaries to study the Bible, reference materials, Bible translations, bunch of great resources, children's books, there's gifts. And then on the way out, grab one of those Komomai acai bowls. They're loaded up and super good. Don't want to miss out on that. And then you could start with that and then follow up with a marinated beef plate, or flip it, I'm not sure, but that's what they're serving today, marinated beef. And so I'm sure it's been soaking and soft and delicious. Get some fellowship food after service. Well, let's worship the Lord now through giving. And as the ushers make their way forward, just a friendly reminder, I mentioned this, it's been a while, but we have transitioned, if you give with a credit card or digitally, we've transitioned to a new platform, and there's still a handful of our fellowship that's still on our old platform. They set it up for recurring gifts, and so it's sort of, you know, just happening on its own automated. We're just kindly asking that you can close that one, or, you know, cancel that credit card on that, move it to our new Shelby Giving platform. It's on our website. Just helps us out so we can be better stewards all on one place and just subscribing to one service. But it says in 1 Peter 6, instruct those who are rich in this present world not to be conceited or to set their hope on the uncertainty of riches, but on God who richly supplies us with all things to enjoy. Instruct them to do good, to be rich in good works, to be generous and ready to share. Shall we pray? Heavenly Father, we thank you for just that truth of your example of generosity first, and Lord, just bestowing the greatest gift of all, your Son Jesus Christ, upon our lives, that we might have redemption and we might have eternal life, that soon and very soon we will see our King. And Lord, what a wonderful thing. And Lord, we just come to you now and continuing in that heart of worship, Lord, laying down the first fruits of our earnings, of our increase, that tithe and those offerings, Lord, they belong to you. You're worthy. We love you, Lord. We lay these at your feet, and we pray you'd use them for your glory. In Jesus' name, amen.

Well, it's great to have you here this morning, and we do pray that God would touch your life and comfort you and be with you, give you direction, give you hope. We need a lot of hope in this day and age, and it comes from the Lord. I was thinking that, we were singing soon and very soon, in that last part, no more dying there. We sang that a couple times, and it's definitely meaningful when just this last few weeks, we've had those in our fellowship with their loved ones that have gone home to be with the Lord, and that's hard. But then at the same time, just the great hope that we have in Jesus Christ. I think Jake mentioned, when he ended, it wants to be there, just ready to be there. His mom just went home to be with the Lord. And some of the other folks in our church, their loved ones went home to be with the Lord. But I'm seeing that heaven's filling up. And the Bible says, where your treasure is, there will your heart be also. So we're getting more and more treasures in heaven. So we rejoice more and more that we can be there with our loved ones. And that's the reality of the gospel and Jesus Christ and the salvation that he's brought to us. So we're here, and we just realize that one day we will be with him face to face. If you've been in the church, Calvary Chapel, for any length of time, you realize that is really the emphasis, the gospel, the good news of Jesus Christ. That's the good news. Although we are sinners, Jesus Christ came and died on the cross for us. He was buried, he rose again, and he's coming back. And so he's given us eternal life. So that's the good news. I did want to make mention. I noticed on the board, we do have the cafe. We call it Fellowship Food, but actually the bookstore is so important. We have just a great selection of Bibles, but also I'm looking on the board, and Sean Goodson, he's overseeing the bookstore, and he has a number of helpers there as well, but they always put up great resources. I just looked on the board, I hadn't seen it yet, but Don and Jean McClure, they have some of their books, and they have Tozer. Boy, you can't go wrong with Tozer, and Safari, he's up there as well. But those are just a selection, but peruse through some of the books we have, and they're always a great encouragement to you. I have a library, and the books that I have are just basically falling apart because I read them and then I reread them, and some really, really good ones there, so check it out. With Don and Jean, boy, those are some of our dear friends, and they are probably a couple that is one of the most spiritual couples we know, and that's why we love to hang out with them, because we're always gleaning from them spiritual things. And so don't miss it. Check out the bookstore. Let's turn in our Bibles to Matthew chapter 1. We're going to do a study in the book of Matthew in the next number of weeks. And this morning, I'm sure you're thrilled to hear that we're going to go through the genealogy of Jesus Christ. Kind of like reading the phone book. I mean, sometimes people go, wow, those are just a bunch of names.

You go, wow, he put them in the genealogy of the Lord. Yeah, some of these things that we look at, they're kind of difficult. They're kind of hard to see. But Matthew, Mark, Luke, and John, they're called the Synoptic Gospels. Synoptic Gospels. And it means seeing together. Seeing together. In other words, they have pretty much the same, they have the same elements. Some add to, some don't have quite as many of the particulars in them. But they're all similar, so you can lay them side by side, seeing together. That's what that word means. I was out 2 days ago. The surf came up out in the South Shore. I'm sure you know that because of the storms that were coming in. And although I don't think the hurricane's going to hit us, it does bring waves. And so I'm out there at China Walls. Me and Duke, we always walk out there. He takes me walking because he always needs to walk. So we go 3 to 4 miles. And so we're out there, and I'm just kind of checking out the surf. And it's kind of a spot for tourists now. But the waves are coming in, breaking pretty hard there. And nobody can go out there surfing. And so I'm looking and enjoying that. And I'm seeing guys are surfing farther down that area. And so then we go. But then I see guys bringing their foil boards out. They're going to jump off the point and go out. And I thought, oh, this ought to be interesting because the sets are coming in. And how are the guys going to get through that? And so I thought, me and Duke turn around. We go back down to a spot to where we can get a good look at what's going on. And so the guys are down there. They're 3 guys, and they've got their foil. If you know the foil boards, these are the boards where you have the paddle. They're not very big. They're probably about 5, 5.5 foot boards. And you paddle, and then you pump them. And you know, they get going. And so we're watching, and I thought, ooh, here comes the sets. And so the guys are backing off way back. From the reef, and then there's a calm spell, and then one guy walks down, he throws his foil board in, and then he dives in, and he gets on it, he gets his paddle, puts it on the board, and then he's paddling out to get way outside. And then the other guys are going in, and one guy goes in, and he's on his knees, and he's paddling with his board on his knees. And so I'm seeing all the guys go out, and they miss the waves, which is good. I saw a set come in, and they got over the wave okay. And so I'm looking at this, and they have to go out, I'm not sure, it has to be a couple thousand yards out there, and they get out in the wind and the following sea. If you notice the ocean, it's got movement. And so the guys get out there, and it's almost like they're gliding. It's like they're, you know, they're just gliding on these things. Just amazing. Before the guy went in, I said, how long does it take you to get down there? Because they go from China Walls to Diamond Head, and it takes about a half an hour. Sometimes it can get less than that. But it's just really an amazing thing. Now, there are other people watching as well. And, I mean, if you ask them, if they gave a report, they say, yeah, I saw those 3 guys go out there. And then when they got way out, they got on their boards, and then they went down. But there were also 2 other guys there that jumped in the water. When these big waves were coming, they jumped in, they went under the waves, and then when the surge came up, then they got back on the rocks, and then they ran and they jumped in again. It looked really dangerous. Now you see, that's synoptic. Because what I saw, I told. What they saw, they told. You see, that's the idea. You're getting it from different points of view to give a full, rounded event here with the Gospels. You have Matthew, Mark, Luke, and John. Matthew is a Jew writing to the Jews. He's writing about Jesus being the Messiah. And you'll find about 16 times it'll say in Matthew, this was to fulfill what the Lord had spoken by the prophet. Ah, to the Jews, to bring the Jews into salvation. The church started Jewish, and then it branched out to Gentiles, but that's to the Jews. Well, Matthew's a little bit different. Matthew deals with the suffering servant Jesus, because in Rome there were something like 60 million slaves. And so here's the suffering servant Jesus to the slaves, or at least that's what the emphasis would be. And then Luke was a Gentile.
So here

to the Gentiles, Jesus being not only all God, but also all man. So Jesus is the man Jesus, as well as the God Jesus. And that's what John deals with. John's not a synoptic gospel, because 90% of what John has in there is not in the other gospels. And John's is a theological dissertation of Jesus. You might say the hypostatic union of Jesus, all God and all man. And so that's what you get. You see, just like standing at China Walls, and you might get some other views of what they see. But that's what we're getting. We're getting a full, rounded view of that. Now, Matthew, if you remember, they also call Levi, he was a tax gatherer. He was a tax gatherer, and at Jesus at one point said, Matthew, come, follow me, and he did. But Matthew was hated by the Jews. Hated by the Jews because he worked for the government. Not saying anything about you who work for the government. We love you. We don't hate you, even though you might collect taxes. You see, but these tax collectors, they kind of stuck it to the people because they would collect the designated amount, but what do they get? Well, whatever they can get or gouge from the people. And it's interesting, some of these tax gatherers were very rich, kind of like our politicians. They have a pretty normal lifestyle until they go into government, and then they become millionaires. Well, that's what happened with them. The tax gatherers were hated because they really used their position to get rich and to gouge the people. But Matthew was a changed man now. He was now a disciple of Jesus. He was a man who wrote the book or the gospel of Matthew. Now, the genealogy is so important because it was critical to the Jews. Critical in the way that it was a priority because it really was the legal pedigree for someone that was to be in office. Whether you're a priest, whether you're a Levite, whether you're the Messiah. Yeah, the Messiah. You see, in the book of Ezra, remember in the Babylonian captivity when some of the Jews came back, about 50,000 came back under Nehemiah and Ezra? Well, under Ezra, they came back into the land. They were still under the yoke there of the Persians or Babylonians, still under that yoke, but they were able to function as a society. And so the Levites, they could do their duty, their priestly type duty, but in the Babylonian captivity, some of them lost their genealogy. And so when they came and said, I'm of Levi, I'm of Aaron, he's my relative. Well, where's your genealogy? Well, I don't have it, but I am, I'm honestly, I am. Sorry, you lose your ministry, you don't have your papers, you don't have your genealogy. You see, so they took that very serious. It was a very serious situation. And so it was a priority to have that genealogy, very much a priority here when we look at the first 16 verses. First 16 verses. I'm just going to pull some of the names out. I'm going to read it, but I'm going to pull some of the names out. But one of the things that's important about it, because it does have application to us, because of what we see in this genealogy, we now are believers in Christ. And we now, if you go to Hebrews chapter 2, it kind of gives a little consolidated information of what we're all about. It says in verse 9, but we do see him, that's Jesus, who has been made a little lower than the angels. That means he's become man. Namely, Jesus, because of suffering, that's him being put on the cross, suffering of death, crowned with glory and honor. Ah, that's a resurrection in heaven, now interceding for us, that by the grace of God he might taste death for everyone. He died for us. For it was fitting for him, for whom are all things, that through whom are all things, in bringing many sons to glory, to perfect the
author of their salvation through suffering. So he did it all that we might come and be sons and daughters of him. And then, important verse 11, for both he who sanctifies and those who are sanctified are all from one Father, for which reason he is not ashamed to call them brethren. You see, he's not ashamed to call you his own, his brothers, his sister, his child. He's not ashamed of that. You might feel ashamed. You might go, well, I haven't lived up to what I should. And so I get kind of ashamed. Well, wait a minute. Are you going to believe what you think and what you feel, or are you going to believe what the Bible says? You see, that's one of our big problems. We believe what we feel and what we think and how we've blown it or our emotions. And yet the Bible says he's not ashamed of us. If God in heaven is not ashamed of you, why would you be ashamed of yourself or let others be ashamed of you? You see, it really doesn't make sense. And that's what faith is all about. And that's what this genealogy is all about. So when we go through it, hopefully it'll bring you to a level of hope and understanding and acceptance of what God says about you, not what you feel about yourself. Well, in the genealogy, so buckle up, here we go. First 16 verses, it says, the book of the genealogy of Jesus Christ, the son of David, the son of Abraham. To Abraham was born Isaac, and to Isaac Jacob, and to Jacob Judah and his brothers. And to Judah was born Perez and Zerah by Tamar. And to Perez was born Zerah, and to Zerah Ram, and to Ram was born Aminadab, and to Aminadab Nashon, and to Nashon Salmon, and to Salmon was born Boaz by Rahab, and to Boaz was born Obed by Ruth, and to Obed Jesse, and to Jesse was born David the king, and to David was born Solomon by her who had been the wife of Uriah. Well, it doesn't say Bathsheba, just the wife of Uriah. And to Solomon was born Rehoboam, and to Rehoboam Abijah, and to Abijah Asa, and to Asa was born Jehoshaphat, and to Jehoshaphat Joram, and to Joram Uzziah, and to Uzziah was born Jotham, and to Jotham Ahaz, and to Ahaz Hezekiah, and to Hezekiah was born Manasseh, and to Manasseh Ammon, and to Ammon Josiah, and to Josiah was born Jeconiah. That's important because I'm going to talk about him. Jeconiah and his brothers, and at the same time of the deportation to Babylon. And after the deportation to Babylon, Jeconiah was born Shealtiel, and to Shealtiel Zerubbabel, and to Zerubbabel was born Abiud, and to Abiud Eliakim, and to Eliakim Azor. And to Azor was born Zadok, and to Zadok Achim, and to Achim Eliud, and to Eliud was born Eleazar, and to Eleazar Mathan, and to Mathan was born Jacob, and to Jacob was born Joseph, the husband of Mary, by whom was born Jesus, who is called Christ. Father, I do pray, Lord, I know they're just names, but Lord, behind those names, there is a history, there is a person. And there is really those that maybe came from pretty bad circumstances who came to faith in you. Lord, you've put in your genealogy, that royal genealogy of who you are as King of Kings, Lord of Lords. And so, Lord, I do pray that you'd speak to our hearts and our lives this morning in Jesus' name. Amen. So this is the royal line of descent. Jesus is royal line, who he was. Or the legal right for Jesus to sit on the throne of David for all eternity. Now, yeah, the Jews, they needed that. And they needed that because when it goes through that David's son Solomon, and then from Solomon it goes all the way down to Joseph, who was the foster father of Jesus, or stepfather, foster father. Because Jesus wasn't born of man, born of a virgin, Mary. And so that
natural line, that bloodline, that was through a different genealogy, through Luke chapter 3. So you could read that on your own if you like. And that's through David's son Nathan. So two genealogies, one the royal line, the other through the bloodline. Because Jesus is all God, Messiah, and he's all man. So pretty amazing, I think, there. And born of a virgin, and you see that in the Luke's gospel. But we'll also talk about it when we go a little farther. Not this morning, but we'll do that next week. It is a genealogy of grace. You have to realize everything is grace for we as Christians. Grace. Sinners saved by grace. Them and you and me. We are saved by grace. Now, when you look at those in the genealogy, you think, boy, these were people that were just way up there. I could never be up there with them. I mean, they're just pristine type of people. They would be saints. I mean, if they were in the Catholic Church, they would be saints. Well, we're all saints, the Bible says. We're saints by calling, by believing in Jesus. But somehow we put them on a pedestal. Like they never sinned or they didn't have any problems like we do. Well, when you look at it, no. They are sinners that are saved by grace, like we are. When you look at Abraham, one of the things about Abraham when he called him out of the Ur of Chaldees there in Genesis 12, he gave him an incredible promise that by your seed, all the nations will be blessed. He was talking about the Messiah, Jesus Christ. And so then he goes, he wanders around, and he tells him, every place you set your foot, I'm going to give you that, and your seed, your prodigy, or your seed is going to be like the stars of the sky. I mean, just incredible promise. And so he gets into a hard time there in chapter 12 still. He's 75, Sarah's 65, and they go out, and they're in a famine now. So they go into the land of Egypt. And Egypt has some food. And Abraham says to Sarah, her name was Sarai at that time, but he said, you know, when you go, you're a beautiful woman, and you know how these foreigners, these Egyptian pharaohs, how they want to put the beautiful women in their harem. Tell them, say that you're my sister and not my wife. I want you to lie for me. Will you do that? She said, well, you're the husband, you're the leader, okay. So she lied for him because he lied. And so the Pharaoh found out about it and he chastised Abraham for doing that. You know, he blessed him, but he chastised him because he saw that he was a great man, Abraham was. And so then you have, that was chapter 12, but then you have many years later, maybe 10, 15 years later, in chapter 20, he does the same thing to another king, King Abimelech. And he's part of the Philistines, or part of another kind of tribe there. And so he said the same thing. Now, Sarah, at this point, she's probably about 75. There are beautiful women at 75. Just look at my wife. You know, and so the same thing. Wait a minute, Abraham. The Bible tells you, Abraham, you're the father of my faith. And I'm to follow, but you're a liar. What's going on, Abraham? And so here, these pagan kings know that he's lying, and so they have to rebuke him. But what kind of reputation, Abraham, are you giving God as you're representing God? You see, so it's not that good. It's not that good, and yet, here, as they rebuke him, the father of our faith, they're just thinking probably, I don't know if they're thinking low of what the God that he serves is, but I don't see any salvation that takes place there. And so then you find also he gets anxious and he's not having a child like he thinks he should, and his wife, Sarah, says, well, why not have one with my handmaiden? Maybe that would be the promised son. Because after all, God said you're going to have a promised son. And I'm barren. You're not performing, and take her. So he does. He has Ishmael.
Ishmael, a product of his flesh, the Arab Ishmael. And I'll tell you, that work of the flesh that he did, that has been a problem up to our day. How many thousands of years later, the Arabs and the Jews at each other. You see, so Abraham, the father of our faith, the faith of Abraham, he wasn't a perfect man, but he was a man that loved the Lord, even with his flaws. You have flaws, I have flaws. But God looks past those and he looks at the love that's in our heart and that dedication and who we are. He looks at that. And so Abraham, the father of faith, he's in the genealogy here, the genealogy of grace. And God was not ashamed to call Abraham his son. That's a wonderful thing. Well, you have another couple people. You have Tamar here in verse 3. You have Tamar and Judah. That's interesting because Tamar is a Canaanite woman. And Canaanites were outcast. When Abraham in chapter 24 of Genesis, verse 3, told his servant who serves him, he said, by the Lord, swear by the Lord that you'll go find a wife for my son Isaac, but not of the daughters of the Canaanites. So he went and he found a wife for him. Wasn't of the Canaanites, so it was good. But Isaac's grandson, Judah. Judah, he failed in that. You see, the Canaanites were pagans. They were idolaters. And God's seed of Messiah, it's got to be a pure seed. That's what we're looking at right here in the genealogy. Pure seed. So, not a Canaanite. That's not good. But Isaac's grandson, Judah, took a Canaanite daughter of a man, Shua, married her, had three children. You can see it in Genesis 38. Three sons, Honan, and Shula. Well, was a single young man, and so he was married off to Tamar, who was a Canaanite. And why would you do that? Well, it was convenient, and you know, she's right there, and she's a good girl, and yeah, but a Canaanite. You're kind of violating the things that at least Abraham said. And so usually when you would marry Tamar with you'd have a son and then raise that son, but they had no son, and because God put to death because he was an evil man. And back in that time, Onan, that second son, second oldest, well, he was the next son, he was to take her as wife, and the first son, they were to raise him with the name of to have have a family tree. But this man was evil as well, and so he died. And so there was only one son left, Shelah. And he was a young guy. And so Judah said, well, you know what? I don't want to give him right away. Wait until he grows up. When he grows up, Tamar, I'll give him to you so that you can have offspring. And you know, that'll be good. But he didn't do it. He's thinking, hold it. Died, Onan died. What is she putting in the soup? You know, what kind of woman is she? You know, and so thinking he wants to protect his son. And so as time went on, Tamar realized that, you know what, he's not going to give Shelah was his name. And so Judah's wife died, that daughter of Shua. She died, and so Judah was going up to Timnah, to sheep shear. And Tamar heard about it. She thought, okay, he's going up there. I'm going to beat him up there. I'm going to go up there before him. She took off her widow's garments, and she put on the garments of a prostitute. Put a veil, covered her face, put a robe around her. And here she is sitting in the way.
sitting in a way as a prostitute, and Judah comes by and solicits, says, "Can I go into you?" She said, what will you give me?" He said, "Well, I'll give you a sheep. I don't have it right now, but I'll give you a sheep when, you know, next time around, you know, I'll send the sheep with my servants." She said, "Well, can you give me a pledge for that?" He said, "Well, I can give you my seal and my cord and my staff. I can give you that." So he does, goes into her. She gets pregnant. She goes back home, puts on her widow garments again, goes back home. Finally, Judah comes back home. And then in 3 months, the cry goes out, Tamar has committed harlotry. She's pregnant. She's not married. She slept around with somebody. And Judah is enraged. He said, "Bring her out and we will burn her. Burn her at the stake." Don't your sins look so bad on someone else? And so as she comes out, she says, "Here, do you want to see whose son this is? Here is the seal, the cord, and the staff." And Judah realizes it's his child. She pretended a prostitute. He went into her and he got her pregnant. And here this child is born. And he says, "She is more righteous than I, because I did not give her my son." You see, there's something about this woman, Tamar. She recognized that the genealogy of the Messiah must go on. And Judah is slacking off. And so here, that child comes, outcast Canaanite woman, is declared righteous and bears Perez. In this genealogy, the offspring of Judah's lust doesn't make sense to us, does it? In our mind, in our moral mind, we're thinking it's so moral. You got to be perfect to be a Christian. You can't have these things going on in your mind, especially not doing those. Well, no, we don't do those because we do those as Christians, but we have fallen into those things, haven't we? And so here he is, Perez, the offspring of Judah's lust, and included in the royal line of Jesus Christ. Why? Well, because of grace. God's not ashamed of those he calls brethren. He's not ashamed of you. He's not ashamed of me. It's Hebrews 2:11. Well, we have another couple of people. We have Rahab and Solomon. Remember the two spies that went into Jericho and Rahab took them into the house? She was a prostitute. I always wonder if Solomon was one of the spies. Doesn't say he was, but I always kind of imagine him being a spy. So you read it in Joshua 2 that they went in to spy out the land to see what they're up against, you know, as they're going to take Jericho. And so they go, they land at Rahab's house. You might say a house of prostitution. But I'm sure they came knocking on her door. But you see, she worked the streets of Jericho. That's how she made a living. And it was known. It was known throughout that territory. And so when the king's servants came and said, "Where are the two spies? We know they came in. They came from the Jews. You know, they came. We heard they went into your house. You know, and where are they now?" And she said, "Well, they came and then they left. The gate was being closed, and so they bolted, they left. But, you know, if you hurry, you could probably catch them." She leads him on a wild goose chase. But you see, for her, they had heard all that the God of Israel had done. How he parted the Red Sea, how Sihon and Og, those Ammonite kings, God wiped them out. And so here, this Rahab, she heard. She pondered, she believed, she acted, and she hid these slaves and lied to the king's men that came to try to arrest them or take them, and hid them on the roof in the stacks of flax that it was called. So interesting, isn't it? A converted harlot by God's grace
used to save the spies, to save her household, to give birth to Boaz? Well, Boaz, that righteous Jew there in Bethlehem? And she's in the royal line, the genealogy of Jesus Christ. Why? Because God's not ashamed to call us brethren. Not ashamed of you. You know, one of the things about Boaz and Ruth, now I know that some of the people we talk about are, you know, not the they're not the picture of morality, but when you think about Boaz and Ruth, you know, that's a good story. That we're coming to the Hallmark portion of the movie here. You know, these are good, because Ruth is good. But one of the things, and they had a son, Obed, but one of the things that you find in the Bible in Deuteronomy 23:3, you find that no Moabite shall enter the congregation of the Lord even to the 10th generation. In other words, 10 is a number that means completeness or a finality, and it is just saying that, no, they can't enter in. They're banned from it, which is interesting. And why? Well, they were the descendants of Moab. Moab. Who was the guy Moab? Well, he was the offspring of a sordid event that took place after Sodom and Gomorrah were destroyed. Remember when the angel said, get out of town, and then Lot and the two daughters did, and the mother did, but she looked back in longing and turned to a pillar of salt. So here the three, the father, Lot, two daughters, they go and they hide out in a cave. And the older daughter said to the younger daughter, hey, there's no men left on earth. Our father's the only one. All the earth is destroyed with that conflagration there in Sodom and Gomorrah. We're the only ones. What are we going to do? We don't have offspring. And so not so much out of lust, but out of preservation, they say, hey, we got to do something. I know, let's get our father drunk. The older said this. I'll go lie with him, and the offspring then will perpetuate life on earth. And then you, a little later, next day or two, then you get him drunk and you do the same thing. And that's what happened. And the older had the son Moab, the younger had the son Ammon. And so that's how the Moabites came about. And you could read that in Genesis 19, 30 to 38. But you see, the Moabites weren't rejected because of their scandal, because of that incestuous situation there to produce that nation, but cruelty. That's what God said. It was cruelty. Because you didn't bring bread and water, and then you hired Balaam to curse us. You can see it in Deuteronomy 23:4. And so here, Moabite, that's Ruth. Ruth's a Moabitess. She's not supposed to be in the genealogies there. Well, the situation is, if you remember in Bethlehem, Elimelech and Naomi, they were Jews, they were in Bethlehem, and there was a famine in Bethlehem, so they thought, well, let's go to Moab. I hear there's food there. So they strike out with their two boys, Mahlon and Chilion. Mahlon means sickly, Chilion means piney. You know they're not going to last that long in this foreign land, sickly and piney. And so, sure enough, they're in that land. They marry two Moabite women, and then the boys die. Elimelech had already died. So here you have Naomi, you have Ruth, and then you have the other wife of Chilion. And so she says, you know, there's no more children in my womb, because it was traditional for you to marry within that family. You go back to your Moabite people, and you find a man, and you marry, and you bring up children from that. The other woman did, but Ruth said, no, I'm not going to leave you. I'm not going to leave you. Where you go, I will go. Where you lodge, I will lodge. Your people shall be my people. Your God will be my God.
You see, this Moabite woman who's not supposed to be in the genealogy of Christ, she was a woman of faith. She was a woman of God, the true and living God. And she had a reputation of kindness to her mother-in-law. Not only that, then when they did go back to Bethlehem, when they went back into the field, they had to glean in the field because they didn't have any money. It was the reputation of her that she didn't go after the young men, whether poor or rich young men, because she was a good-looking young lady. Good reputation. The Bible says she was a woman of excellence. And then gleaning in Boaz's field, he was an older man, but you find that the two became married, and you might say the two became one flesh. And God just blessed that in an incredible way. He blessed that, and just an amazing work here, where you find those that you'd not see if you just looked on paper. You go, well, no, they're rejected. You can't have adulterers. You can't have pagans, idolaters. You can't have murderers. Murderers? Well, what about David? Notice through that genealogy here, you find that there David came through this relationship of Boaz and Ruth. You find Jesse and then David. David, and he had a woman, the wife of Uriah, which was Bathsheba. What happened there? Well, 2 Samuel 11. Adulterers, murders. Does God hate adulterers? Does he hate murders? Well, he hates murder. He hates adultery. But he loves adulterers and he loves murderers. So much to the point that he was willing to die. Willing to die for them and then confront them with sin. And when they repented, that he would bring them to himself and put them on a list of the Lamb's Book of Life for eternal life. Just kind of like this genealogical record of those that were part of the ministry of Jesus coming, being born. The incredible work there. And God's not ashamed to call you or me his child. One of the last couple is Manasseh. Manasseh is probably one of the worst guys around in the Bible, in the Old Testament, the son of Hezekiah. But in 2 Kings 21 and 2 Chronicles 33, I tell you, when I read about this guy, I want to see God just smash him. I mean, he deserved all of God's wrath and all of God's wickedness. He was such an evil man. He was a baby killer, basically. In the arms of Molech, that god, that horrible pagan god of reproduction, where, you know, prostitution was legal, that was worship. And then the babies, the offspring, they'd put in the arms of this molten image of a god and burn that child up and sacrifice that child. That's what he did. He was a bad guy. I would say God squashed this guy. But then in the 11th hour, he turned. He turned to God for forgiveness. And he's in the royal line of Jesus, because God is not ashamed to call him brethren. It's by grace. So you see, God could save murderers. God could save adulterers. God could save abortionist people. God can save anybody. You've never gone too far. And don't let the past haunt you and think that God thinks differently of you because of the past. And sometimes the past comes in and begins to bug you. And so all of a sudden you start believing your emotions and you start believing your feelings instead of what God says about you. That he's not ashamed of you. He's not ashamed to call you his brother, his sister, his child.
One of the last things here, and it's with this fellow, Jeconiah, and there's a prophecy that comes in Jeremiah chapter 22, and it almost looks like he has no hope whatsoever. Because he was so bad, did so many things that would just eliminate him from any chance of being in a genealogy. It says in verse 30 of Jeremiah 22, "Thus says the Lord, write this man down childless, a man who will not prosper in his days, for no man of his descendant will prosper sitting on the throne of David or ruling again in Judah." Well, wait a minute, Bill. If that was a prophecy, why didn't that prophecy come to pass? Well, he's not in the bloodline. If he was in the bloodline, then Jesus couldn't be the Messiah. You see, that's what it's saying. He would be childless. No, he would not prosper. No offspring, no descendant. At least in the bloodline. But in the royal line, by God's grace, he's put there. He's put there in the royal line. And it goes all the way through to Joseph. But you see, Joseph's not the father of Jesus. He's the foster father. Jesus born of a virgin, Mary. You see, so what an incredible thing, what a supernatural thing. Sometimes we think miracles and we go, well, a miracle, raising of the dead, the ultimate miracle. Yeah, that is one of the ultimate miracles, but the genealogies that we find in the Bible, those are miracles that last for all eternity, age after age. I mean, if you are ever part of a miracle of the raising of the dead, I heard somebody years ago when I was all into, you know, the miracle type stuff, one wise fella said, you know, miracles grow gray hairs in 9 days. 9 days, and then you got to have another one. But you see, the genealogy at last, and that's what we find here. Because of grace, all these are listed because God is not ashamed to call them brethren. None are too good, none are too bad. We find those that are pretty bad, you know, on one side, but then those that are really good. You know, we can't judge each other in that way. I've always said, you know, what have I said? I'm trying to remember what I said. There's so much bad in the best of us and so much good in the worst of us, it behooves the rest of us not to judge the least of us. So sometimes you think, oh, these bad people, they shouldn't be there. Well, wait a minute. Wait a minute. How bad were you? How bad were you? And these good people, well, how good were you? How good were you? None. There's none righteous, no, not one. There's none perfect. So we're all on the same level. And so somehow God chose you, God chose me to put us in the Lamb's Book of Life, just like he chose those to put them in that royal lineage of Jesus' genealogy. What a tremendous thing it is. You see, God calls us brethren and sisters. It's including all. He calls us his children. You see, all who call on the name of the Lord shall be saved. It's all you have to do is call on his name. You could do that this morning. For he's not ashamed to call us brethren. You're his child. He's forgiven you. He loves you. He'll take you to heaven. Heaven's filling up. It's got some precious saints up there. As Jake said, we can't wait to go. It'll come in our time. But you see, God's left us down here, and sometimes even with the pain that we're feeling, and sometimes that pain is a great motivator to share the love of Jesus Christ and the victory that we have. Even in that sorrow, even in that pain, to declare the truth and the joy and the witness of Jesus Christ. That's a wonderful, wonderful thing. So let's stand and let's pray. Let's ask God's blessing. Father, we're going to take communion in a moment, but I just want to let you stand for a moment.
Father, I do just thank you for each and every person, and maybe there are those here that have never trusted you as Lord and Savior. And so, Lord, I would pray right now, God, that you would open hearts and open minds. Salvation is a prayer away. You do the rest. But it's just an acknowledgement that, yes, I do need forgiveness of my sins. Done some bad things. I've done some horrible things. But there's no perfect person. None of us are perfect. And so whatever big or little sin we do, Lord, we need your forgiveness. So I ask you, God, just to forgive my sin, to wash me and cleanse me by that sacrifice that you made on the cross. Lord, I accept you this day as my Lord and Savior, my God, my friend, the ruler of my life. So forgive my sin, write my name in the Lamb's Book of Life that I could live with you for all eternity. In Jesus' name I pray. Amen. You can be seated. If you prayed that prayer afterwards, after we end, I want you to come on up and pray for those that are up here. But we're going to pass out the communion elements, and don't take them until I come back up. We'll all take together.

And while the disciples were eating, Jesus took some bread, and after a blessing, he broke it and gave it to the disciples and said, "Take, eat, this is my body." And when he had taken a cup and given thanks, he gave it to them, saying, "Drink from it, all of you, for this is my blood of the covenant, which is poured out for many for forgiveness of sins. But I say to you, I will not drink of this fruit of the vine from now on until that day when I drink it new with you in my Father's kingdom." And after singing a hymn, they went out to the Mount of Olives. Father, we thank you that 2,000 years later, this is just as real, just as fresh as when you gave it, Lord. This represents your body. And you gave your body, Lord, on the cross for us. Lord, you took that beating, that scourging. You took the piercing of your hands and your feet in your side. And just as this bread is pierced, it's striped. You were pierced through for our iniquity. You took upon yourself the penalty, the pain that was due us. And Lord, the stripes, Lord, that punishment, the stripes, you say that by your stripes we're healed. There's healing power, Lord, that you did through your sacrifice. So we thank you for this bread, Lord. Touch each and every life in a deep way, a powerful way, a spiritual way. In Jesus' name, let's partake together. Lord, we know that the life is in the blood, as the Old Testament says, and without the shedding of blood, there is no forgiveness of sin. And so this cup represents that blood that you shed for us, for forgiveness of sin. It's for all eternity. It's not like the old covenant where they had to constantly and forever continue to sacrifice those animal sacrifices. But Lord, you were sacrificed once for all. That is sufficient. That is for all eternity. So Lord, as we partake of this cup, we realize that our sins are forgiven for all eternity. Not just this afternoon, but for all eternity. And we leave this place, in one sense, sin-free, sin-forgiven. So we thank you, we bless you in Jesus' name. Let's partake together. Why don't we stand, and you can pass your cups to the aisles. And Jake, tonight, chapter 37 of Exodus, he continues on. And we have some of our prayer team up here to pray with you afterwards. If you did pray to receive Christ, come on up. Let them lay hands on you and just fill you with the Holy Spirit. So otherwise, God bless you. And 5 o'clock, if you want to come early, have lunch or dinner, actually it would be 5, and then the Bible study. God bless.

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1: Aloha and praise the Lord. My name is Jason Keone Coloma and I'm a native from Waimanalo, Oahu. I'm an associate pastor of U-Turn for Christ on Kauai. Like many, I was addicted to drugs and crime and led an evil lifestyle. But God got a hold of me while in my darkest hour and radically changed my life. 2 Corinthians 5:17 says, if anyone is in Christ Jesus, he's a new creation. Old things have passed. Behold, all things become new. Like the word says, I'm a new creation, living a joyful life on the island of Kauai, helping and leading men from once where I was in bondage and in sin that the world only has to offer. If you know anyone struggling and battling with addiction, look us up. Much aloha and God bless.
0: 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That's 778-4751. 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
2: By the way, you know what you don't see any of these chapters yet? Nobody's praying. Nobody's praying. Nobody's seeking the Lord. Bildad is giving this supposedly godly counsel, and so is Eliphaz. Not one word crying out to God. Not praying, not seeking the Lord's wisdom. I want to encourage you, if you ever counsel anybody, you better pray first. If you know you're getting a phone call and you need to give somebody some wise counsel, stop and pray. If they call you, stop and pray at the beginning of the phone. I mean, if we're going to counsel people, we need to make sure that we're hearing from the Lord.
1: When we look at the life of Job, it's easy to focus on everything he lost. But if you were in his place, who would you turn to? Would the people around you point you to hope or leave you feeling even more discouraged? In today's message, Pastor Dave reminds you that when hardship comes, your first response should be to seek the Lord. Through prayer, His Word, and His presence, Jesus gives you the strength and hope to endure even life's darkest seasons. Through Christ, you can do all things. Now let's join Pastor Dave in the book of Job, chapter 8, as he continues his message, Speaking the Truth in Love.

verse 3. Does God subvert judgment? Does the Almighty pervert justice? Does God subvert judgment? Here's what he's saying. What he's saying to Job is he's accusing, Bildad is saying that Job is accusing God from being unfair. When he was questioning earlier, I just want to die, he's letting him know, God's not being unfair to you. You deserve this, obviously, because anytime people go through this, God must have done this to you on purpose and you deserve it. So instead of empathy and sympathy and saying, bro, I understand why you might be suicidal at the moment. I understand. I can't imagine losing 10 children. Man, my heart breaks with you, bro. I'm so sorry. And I'm so sorry that you have no place to live anymore. And I'm so sorry that you can't minister to other people the way that you used to. And I'm so sorry you're in so much pain. Bro, I just want, how can I help you? How can I minister to you? What can I do for you? Please let me pray for you. Please let me take you home and try to mend your wounds for you. Please let me make sure that you're fed and cared for. Please let me just sit and grieve with you if that's all you want. I'll just sit down and put my arm around you and grieve with you as long as you want me to. Whatever you want me to do, what can I do? That's not what happens at all. Bildad instead said, do you think God does things wrong? Does he pervert justice? So obviously what happened to you is what God did to you because you're outside of God's will. That's what he's telling him. See, the reason that both Eliphaz and Bildad do this is they think they're righteous, and they don't believe that harm can come as long as you're righteous. So what they're saying is, if harm came, you must be unrighteous. You must be sinning against God. And they want that to be true because they think they're so godly, they'll never suffer. When the reality is, we know from God's word, everyone used mightily suffered greatly. Because if his suffering was something, even though he was righteous, it would mean that the faithful suffer. And again, they wanted to believe that the faithful never suffer. You know, there's a thing called the Word of Faith movement, and maybe you've been a part of that at some point. Hopefully that's in your past. But the Word of Faith movement has a belief that if you have faith, you can tell God pretty much anything you want, and God has to do it. So if you tell God what you want, if you have enough faith, he'll give you whatever stuff you want. If you plant seeds in the Word of Faith church, then God will give you back tenfold. And you will never be sick if you have enough faith. So if anybody's sick, they don't have enough faith. And isn't that a wonderful thing to tell somebody who's paralyzed? Well, you're paralyzed because you don't have enough faith. This is where Bildad's at, is look, you're going through this because you're outside of God's will, because if you were walking with the Lord, you would never have had any of this happen. None of your kids would have died. You wouldn't have lost all your stuff, and you wouldn't be covered head to toe in boils. So not only are you enduring this suffering, it's your fault. And no wonder, hearing that, he wants to die. Just because someone is confident and speaks with great conviction does not mean they're right. You'll hear people speak with great conviction, and they'll tell you, like, this is what God says, and this is what God means, and this, and they'll speak with great confidence. I don't care how confident they are. What does the Bible say? Because the word of God is the authority, not the confidence of any man. Amen? Just because somebody stands up there, and he's got a black robe on, or he's standing up in a high pedestal somewhere, or behind a pulpit on a Sunday, or he's on the radio, or he's on television, or anything else, or he's got a bunch of degrees after his name, or he calls himself apostle. By the way, if he calls himself apostle, please run. Only 12 apostles, he's not one of them. And the reality is that when that happens, and they have that, they speak with that kind of authority, they come across like they know better than God. And that's what's happening here with Bildad. Doesn't mean they are right. Check everything against the word of God. Now watch this. Verse 4, it gets worse. If your sons have sinned against him, he has cast them away for their transgression. You know why your sons died? They sinned. You know why your sons died? They were acting outside of God's will. That's why they're dead. Now, Eliphaz said they were dead because Job sinned. And now Bildad says they're dead because they sinned. Both of those hurt. Now, I will tell you that I had people tell me that my son Mark died because I was not a good father to him and I didn't raise him right. And then I had other people tell me that Mark died because Mark struggled and it's his fault. And in both cases, by the grace of God, I didn't hit either one of them. But in both cases, I thought, wow, I'm really glad I have you for a friend. That was really helpful. Guys, that's not what we need to tell people, because the reality is that
We trust in the love and the grace and the mercy of God. Can I get an amen to that? And we don't know where people are coming from, and we think in our self-righteous arrogance that we're helping or straightening somebody out. And when the reality is, what those people need when they're hurting is they need to be encouraged and loved on, not corrected, even if they are wrong. It's not a time to do that right now. Not a time to do that the day after my son dies, tell me it's my fault. And that's what's happening, exactly what is happening with Job. Here we have this short amount of time has passed. And there in verse 4, oh, your sons sinned against him. He cast them away for their transgression. It's your son's fault. They're all dead because they were ungodly. Nowhere do we see that in the book of Job. Nowhere do we see that coming from heaven. We see just the opposite, that Job is a blameless and a righteous man. And so this is not happening to him because he's ungodly. This is actually happening to him because he is godly, and God is allowing him to be tested to prove that his love for the Lord was unconditional. Bildad was basically throwing the death of Job's sons into his face. Bildad was confident and wrong. Bildad is not only indifferent to Job's grief and suffering, but is arrogant in his certainty that Job's children got what they deserved and that Job was well on his way to the same fate. He's letting him know they've sinned against God and he cast them away from you. And then if you look at verse 5, he says, if you would go earnestly seek the Lord and make your supplication to the Almighty, if you were pure and upright, surely now he would awake for you and prosper your rightful dwelling place. Your children have sinned. This is getting to the depths of Job's heart. And Job had been concerned about that very point. We saw in an earlier chapter that it said that Job was a righteous man and he would go and make sacrifices for his children in case they had a hidden sin that they forgot about or didn't realize they had done. He would make sacrifices on their behalf like any good godly father would do. What do godly fathers and mothers do? They raise their kids to love Jesus. And their most important thing on their heart is that their kids love the Lord. The Bible says, I know no greater joy than to know that my children walk in the truth. And there's nothing that a husband and a father, a mother and a father want than their kids on fire for Jesus. And it breaks their heart when they're not. So imagine coming up and telling a man that all your 10 children have died because they were ungodly. It was God's punishment. God took them from you. You failed them as a father. Bildad is putting all the blame for Job's grief and suffering upon him and his sons and daughters, unconfessed sin and an unwillingness to repent. So then he says again in verse 5 and 6, as I just read, if you'll seek the Lord and make your supplications, if you'll pray and cry out to God, if you were pure and upright, surely now he would awake for you and prosper your rightful dwelling place. He's saying there, he will awake from you. Bildad is hinting that God must not be answering Job because God is asleep. You want to wake God up, pray. You need to cry out to him. We know from chapter 1, he says, if you were upright, we know from chapter 1, he is upright. We know from chapter 1 and 2, he is blameless. He's the most godly man on the planet. Now, since his children have died, he's suffering a bit here, and he's cried out to God to just have him take his own life. But this just goes to show you how little Bildad knows. By the way, does God ever sleep? What's the answer? No. It says in Psalm 121, he who keeps you will not slumber. Behold, he who keeps Israel shall neither slumber nor sleep. He's saying if you were a good and a righteous man, God would wake up to listen to you. God hears our prayers. He sees us always. He never takes his eyes off of us. He'll never leave you nor forsake you. Bildad, like everyone else in this drama, was unable to see the drama behind the scenes in the heavenly realm. God's challenge to Satan and allowing Job to be tested. And therefore, Bildad's only way to interpret Job's situation was to apply. There's a principle called cause and effect. If you do this, then this will happen. If you do this, this will happen. If you do this, this will happen. So he comes to him and said, because you did this, this happened. You had to be sinning against God. You had to be outside of God's will. You had to be in open rebellion because
You've had all this tragedy, and it's only because you did this that this happened. And that's the way all three of these guys are going to come at Job for all these chapters, repeatedly saying, this happened because of what you did. This is consequence of your choices. Now, again, it can be at times. If I go out and do something outside of God's will, the way the transgressor is hard, and because those who the Lord loves, he disciplines. So in some cases, it is my fault. But we should always assume, we should never assume that that's the case. We should approach people with love and grace and mercy. So, Job, repent, it'll get better. Job, repent, it'll get better. The encouragement to earnestly seek God comes right after condemning Job's sons. And again, he cut them off in their sins, but he spares you. And the proof is that God will be gracious to you. And he's basically saying, look on the bright side, Job. Let me tell you right now, when your 10 kids die, there is no bright side. There's no bright side because they're not coming back. There's no bright side. Hey, bro, come here, check it out. So if you repent right now, you know, God will forgive you and, you know, your things will get better. And the reality is he has nothing to repent from because he was walking blameless before the Lord. And the truth is that when all 10 of your kids die, yeah, the boils could go away, but the 10 kids are not coming back. Now, God can comfort him in his suffering, but it doesn't mean that the suffering and the grief is going to go away. If you were pure and upright, surely now he would be awake. And the word of faith movement, again, if you're godly and have faith, God has to do what you ask. And if you're, you know, if you're not healed, if God does not respond, it's due to your lack of faith. And now he's telling him the same type of thing. Look, things will get better if you'll just repent and get right with God. And the only reason you're in this mess is you're outside of God's will. If you're in God's will, none of this would have happened to you. And again, this is a man who loved God with his whole heart. This was a man who was generous with everyone around him. He fed the entire village. He raised his kids to love God. He made sacrifices on everyone's behalf. He was a godly, faithful man. Now he's being told that he's suffering because he's not a godly man. Nobody says in verse 7, though your beginning was small, yet your latter end will increase abundantly. But when Bildad said this, he was right and wrong in a sense. What he's saying is you're at a low point right now and things can get better. And when we get to the end of the book, things will get better. Things won't all be fixed, but things will get better than they are right now. I can tell you this right now. A part of me died with my son and my life will never be the same. Never. And it's okay. God's in control and I'm going to see my son again because God sent his son to die. I'm going to see my son again and I'm thankful for that. That being said, my life on this planet will never be the same. It just won't. There's always somebody missing. Daily, someone will send me a picture and it's just grief hits you like a ton of bricks. Why? Because we love our kids. And there's nothing worse for a parent than to lose a child. There's nothing worse. I'd rather suffer every torment under the sun for the rest of my life. But the reality is God is faithful and we're going to praise him no matter what. Amen? And I'm not saying that because when I tell you that part of me died with my son, that's a reality. Doesn't mean I don't love the Lord. It doesn't mean I don't trust the Lord. It doesn't mean I'm not praising the Lord. It doesn't mean I don't want to be faithful to the Lord. All those things are equally true. If anything, I love the Lord more now than ever. But at the same time, that suffering's real. And, you know, I've joined a club of people that have experienced that. And when you talk to them, we all feel the same way. Now, Job lost 10 kids. 10. Man's hurting. And he'll never forget those 10 children. And he has the promise that he'll see them again. And that's where the joy comes from. We know that's true. And we're thankful. So here he was, that Job would increase abundantly because he will. It is true that indeed, when we get to the end of the book of Job, at the latter end, his beginning was small and he was brought down to poverty and he's again been on a dunghill, scraping his boils with no children. He had many, many losses. He had nothing left to lose. So he's at the very bottom he could be. And yet God did awake for him and his righteousness came out of darkness and that eclipsed it. And he's going to show him sevenfold prosperity by the end of this book. He's going to restore everything he's lost. But, you know, you can't restore the kids, but there will be new children that will come with the same wife that said to curse God and die.
you know, having our two grandchildren, pretty special. And we're thankful for that. But it doesn't replace our son, but we're thankful that there's new Johnstons running around, grandchildren 8 and 9. And that's kind of what's going to happen to Job at the end of the book. He's not going to get his children back. He's going to miss them, but God's going to bring more children to bless him and his wife. Look at verse 8 and 9. For inquire, please, of the former age, and consider these things discovered by the fathers. For we were born yesterday and know nothing, because our days on earth are a shadow. Now, this is one of the few things that he says that's pretty accurate. Here's what he says. Go talk to the people that have been walking with God longer than you. Now, what's amazing about Job is many believed it was the first book in the Bible ever written, and that he is living in the time of Abraham. So he's living in the time of Abraham, which also means they don't have the Bible yet. And so they communicate with God in a different way than we do, because they don't have the Bible yet. But he's told, go consider talking to those who have been around longer than we have. Do you know who was still alive during the time of Abraham and actually outlived Abraham? Shem. Who's Shem's dad? Noah. So Noah's son Shem outlived Abraham, and Noah's son Shem was living in the time of Job, and he's basically telling him, go talk to people that have walked with God longer. He could have gone and talked to Shem. So dude, what's the deal with the flood? Well, everyone was wicked, and God brought righteous judgment upon the earth and flooded the whole earth. And that would go along with Bildad saying, see, they wiped them out because they were ungodly, and God righteously judged them. And that's what he's wanting him to do. Go talk to the other patriarchs and ask them why things happen. And they'll tell you that God is righteously judging. Now, God does righteously judge. And yes, the flood came because of the ungodliness of the world. But I want you to notice something about that. God gave them 120 years to repent. Amen. For 120 years, he was building a boat when it never rained before, and everybody mocked Noah. Imagine building a boat for 120 years that's never rained before and telling people water's going to fall from the sky. That'd be like building a big dome over your house telling people that sheep are going to fall from heaven or something. Like, they just have no idea. And they're like, that's not true. What are you talking about? Till it started raining. By then, the door was up and they couldn't get in. But they were doing what was right in their own eyes. They were living in complete contradictory to the word of God, that perversion was rampant. And it was out of control, and God brought righteous judgment. And so here's Bildad saying, well, talk to those who've seen what has gone before us. And certainly that is true some of the time, but it's not always true that when you go through difficulty that you're in sin. Go talk to those of the former age and consider the things discovered by the fathers. They were born yesterday. And he says, we know nothing. Yeah, he should say that a little more, because this brother does know nothing. Because our days are just like a shadow. It says there in verse 10, will they not teach you and tell you the utter words from their heart? So point number two there is seek counsel from those who are more spiritually mature. And he's saying, look, go talk to those who are older than you, those that have walked on the earth longer than you. He's encouraging Job again to ask their ancestors as an authority. We have talked about Job living again in the days of Abraham. And so he could seek out those who had walked on the earth a lot longer time. Shem lived to be about 500 years old. So it was not until after the flood that their ages went a shorter amount of time. There was a water canopy around the earth until the flood came. And people, you know, there are people living in their 900s. Get your license at 160, I guess, right? So, I mean, they live forever, right? They have children at 350, right? I mean, they're having kids and kids upon kids and multiplying upon the earth. And so Bildad is telling Job, it's not just the three of us. Go ask the wisdom of the ages, not just your three friends sitting here. You need to go talk to them. They'll give you godly counsel. They'll give you good advice. And again, there's a clear history of a link between evil and God's righteous judgment. And if you ask them, they'll tell you the same. If Job would only take the time to consider ancient tradition, he would find that God only does right. Sinners get punished and good men are blessed with health and prosperity. That's kind of the message he's telling them. Go ask them about that. But again, that's not the case. While there is truth, the wicked face God's righteous judgment, even with the flood,
The wicked continue in their debauchery for another 120 years before judgment came. It's harder to find faithful obedience or righteousness clearly correlating to blessing. And the truth is, in Scripture, we see times when the wicked prosper and the righteous suffer. Don't we see the wicked prosper sometimes in the Bible? What's the answer? We see the wicked prosper all the time, and we see the righteous suffer. Look at all the apostles. All suffered. Look at people, you know, the early kings. I mean, they suffered. They were put into slavery. And all those things happened. The children of Israel suffered. No one suffered greatly than the children of Israel. And while Bildad wanted Job to look back for answers, we don't look back for answers. We look to God's word for answers. Amen? We look to God's word. We look to God's promises. We look forward to the answers that are coming because we know what the word of God says. So for us, we don't run back and ask other people. We open up the word of God and search it because God's word is the answer. Truth is only God knows. We seek him. By the way, you know what you don't see any of these chapters yet? Nobody's praying. Nobody's praying. Nobody's seeking the Lord. Bildad is giving this supposedly godly counsel, and so is Eliphaz. Not one word crying out to God. Not praying, not seeking the Lord's wisdom. I want to encourage you, if you ever counsel anybody, you better pray first. If you know you're getting a phone call and you need to give somebody some wise counsel, stop and pray. If they call you, stop and pray at the beginning of the phone. I mean, if we're going to counsel people, we need to make sure that we're hearing from the Lord. So point number two, seek counsel from those who are more spiritually mature. That was one of the few things he said that was accurate, but he also believed that if he went to them, he would find out that God only judges the ungodly. Point number three, be careful not to assume that suffering and loss is God's righteous judgment. Now here's what he's going to do. He's going to give that cause and effect thing again. Well, if this happens, this happens. And I'm going to prove to you that you were ungodly. That's why you were judged. So here's some more examples of cause and effect. Look at verse 11. Can the papyrus grow up without a marsh? Can the reeds flourish without water? While it is yet green and not cut down, it withers before any other plant. Can papyrus grow without a marsh? Bildad used the example of growing papyrus to illustrate two things. First, it shows the principle, again, of cause and effect. We need water or they won't grow. Second,

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Do you have faith like Job? It's easy to get caught up in our own troubles and lose sight of the big picture. 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
2: 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Greetings, fellow patriots. I am David Salkeld, and I'm a constitutional conservative, Christian husband, and Reagan Republican. A little later in the show, Washington Watch Live's Friday host, Jody Heiss, speaks with University of Kansas professor Peter Jacobson about the U.S. House resolution denouncing socialism and why the democratic socialism of America's agenda runs contrary to biblical principles. But first, on Wednesday, Jody talked with Representative Marlon Stutzman of Indiana about the latest on Iran and the nuclear ambitions of Syria. Here's how that interview got started.
3: Joining me now is Congressman Marlon Stutzman. He's a member of the House Freedom Caucus, and he is actively engaged in U.S. foreign policy in the Middle East. He represents the 3rd Congressional District of Indiana. Congressman Stutzman, always great to see you, my friend. Welcome back to Washington Watch.
4: Thank you, Jody. Great to be with you. Great to see you as well.
3: All right, before we get to the Middle East, I did want to get your thoughts on yesterday's vote in the House on a non-binding resolution condemning socialism. It's surprising to me, only 8 Democrats broke from the party lines to vote with Republicans to condemn socialism. Any surprises to you on that?
4: Yeah, Jody, very surprising. I didn't think that many Democrats would vote to basically say communism and socialism is okay in America. I mean, you know, Ronald Reagan was fighting the communists for many years, and that was the fight that we were all concerned about. And I think this is just a backdoor entry to communism again, and the Democrat Party has become the party that has embraced socialism. In fact, you see the socialist candidates being elected across the country in Democrat primaries. And, you know, this is very concerning. It should be concerning to every American. You know, when people think of America, they think of freedom, whether it's religious freedom, whether it's free enterprise, freedom of speech. And we have to be very vigilant through this election series to be sure that we defeat any candidate who wants to take America towards socialism.
3: Yeah, I agree with you. It's really, really surprising. Turning now to the Middle East, the U.S. and the Iranian regime have traded strikes, as you know, in recent days. And although the two sides have been trying to avoid a full-scale war, some believe that we could be at a tipping point. What do you think?
4: Well, you know, I definitely think that Iran is trying to hold on to every bit of power that they possibly can muster. I think that they're a country that is, of course, the leadership there, the IRGC, is the problem here. And I do think that they need to be removed, eliminated somehow. And what President Trump has done is he's decided that this problem has gone on long enough. It's been happening. It's been going on since 1979 when the IRGC took control of the country. You know, our military has done a phenomenal job in being sure that they take out the assets of the IRGC. They have a lot of money. That's the one thing that Iran does have. They have the ability from the oil and gas industry to build up a military with assets, but we've taken a lot of those out, and we're still capable of doing more. And you know, these are zealots. You look at the other countries around Iran. You look at the UAE, which has been a great ally for us. Even from the financial piece, where they have stopped doing business with Iran. They are a big financial center in the Middle East where a lot of money flows through the UAE. They've shut that off. You look at Saudi Arabia, even Qatar, you know, is trying to play the middleman and the mediator here. And we have them isolated. You know, even though Putin came out and said that he's going to stand with Tehran in this war, he has very little ability because of his conflict in Qatar. And so I'm not surprised by that he's stepped in. The sanctions that are possibly going to be voted on soon with Russia will put Russia